0: or management of our own heritage, but we're well aware that the government will fight against that at any opportunity.
1: Victoria Park sits on a fractured rock aquifer. The whole system is a spring system, so it's not just where the water's springing out, it's also where it lands, it flows beneath, nourishes the trees. There's around 60 really ancient trees there, pre-settlement trees. I guess they're like the elk.
0: Control of or management of our own heritage, but we're well aware that the government will fight against that at any opportunity.
1: Victoria Park sits on a fractured rock aquifer. The whole system is a spring system, so it's not just where the water's springing out, it's also where it lands, it flows beneath.

0: it's just a one-off, you know, a once-in-a-lifetime type of event, and we were all very excited about it, but weren't really sure the significance or how important it was in the grand scheme of things. And then when we had the second match, we all thought, oh my gosh, this is just amazing, astounding to us.
1: Hello everyone, I'm Harrison Peterson and this is Weekly News and Review. But first, I want to acknowledge the traditional owners of the land, their elders past and present. Australia is experiencing its largest diphtheria outbreak since records began. Over 95% of recent cases in the Northern Territory have affected Aboriginal people. Diphtheria is a highly contagious and potentially fatal bacterial infection. So far, it's spread from the Northern Territory to Western Australia, South Australia and Queensland. NIRS News' Adam Evans has the story.
2: Diphtheria was a common cause of death among children before a vaccine was rolled out in the 1940s. The disease has two strains. One affects the skin and the other, the more fatal strain, affects the respiratory system. The first cases of the current outbreak were detected in May last year, infecting the skin. The potentially fatal respiratory strain emerged in the Northern Territory in March this year. It developed into the biggest outbreak the country has ever seen. As of Friday, there were more than 230 cases and it spread due to low vaccination rates.
3: Over 95% of the cases in the Northern Territory are among Aboriginal people. This is an infection that is really, I guess, hunting out the most sickest people in this country. So this is why it's important that we focus on ensuring that we get our people vaccinated and access to timely treatment.
2: That was Donna Archie, the CEO of the Aboriginal Medical Services Alliance of the Northern Territory on the ABC. The federal government has responded by committing $7.2 million to tackle the problem. It will focus on boosting the medical workforce, providing more vaccinations and educating communities. Diphtheria has captured the media attention this week, but medical services have been treating patients for a while.
4: This is not new in terms of the health fraternity. They have been aware of this in the past month, and we have certainly been working with them. I've been in Alice Springs talking to Congress and the Aboriginal Medical Services Alliance, Northern Territory. We have seen programs rolling out in places like Yundamu in language. We know that we've got over 100 Aboriginal languages. We need to ensure that the communication is there, not misinformation. We certainly saw that through COVID, and we need to ensure that the right information is getting out to our remote and regional communities.
1: That was Malindiri McCarthy, the Minister for Indigenous Australians, finishing off that story. An open letter to the Tasmanian government this week has highlighted concerns over the state's drafted Aboriginal Heritage Bill. The letter from the Tasmanian Aboriginal Centre says the government hasn't consulted traditional owners or the public properly. The centre says if it's passed, the proposed bill will continue to prioritise non-Indigenous heritage over Aboriginal history. The letter says the bill also doesn't include strong enough regulations to protect cultural landscapes, cultural heritage and traditional practices. Nala Mansell is the campaign coordinator at the Tasmanian Aboriginal Centre. She's told me Palawar traditional owners want the same level of heritage protection as other Tasmanians.
5: Tasmania has one of the most weakest and outdated Aboriginal heritage laws in the whole country. We have been calling for decades for some type of protection for our heritage. Here in Tasmania, white heritage is given total protection. White people have full ownership and control over their own heritage. Yet here in Tasmania, our Aboriginal heritage is owned and controlled by the Crown. So we've been calling for new laws because we're also not aware of a single time in Tasmania in the past 50 years that Aboriginal heritage laws have ever been used to protect Aboriginal heritage. The information's difficult to

0: fine, but the minister acknowledged that in the past 3 years, she's signed off on over 80 different permits to destroy Aboriginal heritage. So obviously a huge issue here in Tasmania. The government finally agreed to introduce new laws, but we were then horrified to find out that the government had developed and were about to release their own draft bill relating to our heritage without any input or involvement from the Aboriginal community. So we wrote to the Premier about that. We were ignored once they'd sent the bill out for public consultation so that any Aboriginal or white person in the state could have a say. The minister then reached out to say, okay, I'll listen to Aboriginal voices now. We started meeting with her, reminding her that ownership and control of our own heritage is what we are demanding, just as white people in this state own theirs. It's racial discrimination by refusing us that right. The government suggesting that they're in the consultation phase and no decisions have been made, yet we've found out recently that an ad's been put out by government for Aborigines to sit on their advisory board. So we sent a letter off to the minister yesterday, as well as all MPs and legislative councillors around that today. So, yeah, a huge campaign for the Aboriginal community. Our focus is on ownership and control of or management of our own heritage, but we're well aware that the government will fight against that at any opportunity.
1: That was Nala Mansell from the Tasmanian Aboriginal Centre speaking to me about an open letter the centre has sent criticising the Tasmanian government's proposed Aboriginal Heritage Bill. And IRS News has reached out to the Tasmanian government's Aboriginal Affairs Department for a response. You're listening to the National Indigenous Radio Service's weekly news in review. I'm Harrison Peterson, coming to you from Mugajin, Brisbane, in Yuggera and Turrbal country. Still to come in this episode, researchers have found humpback whales can swim between Australia and Brazil.
2: When we did get the notification of the matches, I thought, maybe this is a mistake. And so I checked the photographs. I asked some other people to check the photographs. We consulted with quite a lot of people and were very precautious, making sure that these were genuinely matches and not a false positive.
1: I'll have more on that later.
3: You there, Uncle? I got all the shopping for when the family arrives.
4: Yeah. Whoa! All the shopping is right. But yeah, it's good to have the food under control when the family gets together. That's why I was just on that MoneySmart website. Because taking control of our super and our retirement is important to us all. MoneySmart has some great superannuation and retirement resources that can help, including some specifically for mob. You can learn a bit more about how to take control of your super and retirement by visiting moneysmart.gov.au/retirement.
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6: Program sponsor.
1: An independent water expert says the site earmarked for the 2032 Olympic Stadium in Brisbane should be preserved. Victoria Park, or Burumbin as it's known by traditional owners, has one of the springs that provided critical fresh water to Yuggera people and early settlers. Hydrogeologist Ned Hamer spoke to Karen Durante and Karina Hogan this week on Triple A Murray Country in Brisbane.
7: I could be biased. I'm a hydrogeologist. I've studied underground water most of my working career. So I think springs are special. Springs don't occur anywhere. There's usually something unique about the geology, the hydrology, the landscape, where springs occur. And they also are undeniably linked, have cultural significance. Every spring I've worked on, there is a strong cultural connection. They often sustain the trees. So Victoria Park sits on a fractured rock aquifer, and there's water flowing through the fractures in that rock. That aquifer is recharged from the higher elevated parts of Burrumbin, mm-hmm. And flows out and exits the landscape in the lower areas. The whole system is a spring system, so it's not just where the water's springing out, it's also where it lands, it flows beneath, nourishes the trees. There's around 60 really ancient trees there, pre-settlement trees. I guess they're like the elders, you know, looking over the landscape. There's over 4,000 trees, you know, over 4,000 trees, and a lot of those are seedlings or young offspring from the larger trees that they're looking out over.
8: The spring is helping the land grow the next batch, so to speak.
7: It's interlinked and interconnected.
9: Well, one of the parts I read in the report, Karen, actually, was about the beginning of colonisation here in Brisbane, and that was quite a popular place for people to go to get water. Can you talk about those beginning phases when this whole entire place, Brisbane, the part where you said that mob set up there, colonisers set up there, and utilised that spring themselves?
7: Yeah, so the springs have been flowing for probably millions, tens, hundreds of millions of years. It's also sustained First Nations cultures for tens of thousands of years. And that was sort of left intact until the settlement years. It would have been a great place to go and collect water and drink, and that water would have had a flavour. Every spring's got a different flavour because of the mineral content in the water and the rock it flows through. So I've got a little bottle of mineral water here called Wadi. We like to drink mineral water. It's got a taste. It quenches your thirst. It's got electrolytes, especially when you've been sweating.
8: Mm-hmm.
7: So it's essential, and campsites would have been set up around that. Those campsites would have existed there for tens of thousands of years, up in the hills around the water, not in the water, but sensibly up around them, but within short walking distance. The very early settlers recognised the importance of water and usually looked for water for where they were going to establish permanent settlements. Brisbane was one of those. So Burrumbin was set aside as a water reserve in the 1840s. So that's only a couple of decades after first arrival.
8: Mm.
7: It was set aside as a water reserve and as a recreational reserve. So it was recognised by the government of the time as a place of, you know, recreational reserve is obviously, it's a beautiful place to go and visit, chain of pools. And that effectively kind of set in place preservation legislation that continues through to this day. It's been heavily modified. It's not functioning as a water reserve anymore. It's been functioning very much so as a recreational reserve, a beautiful place for people to go and relax.
8: But its values to First Nations people hasn't changed.
7: Has not changed. Water's still flowing.
8: Yeah.
7: The water's still flowing. So that significance itself is intact.
1: That was hydrogeologist Ned Hamer speaking to Karen Durante and Karina Hogan on Triple A Murray Country in Brisbane. Yagarai elders have applied to the Federal Environment Minister to protect the parks under cultural heritage laws. Yagarai Mugajin elders have made a submission to the Federal Minister to declare the area a protected site. They've also set up a Guri camp to highlight its cultural importance.
10: Yes, the Guri camp is still there. They're staying strong. And we've got another camp going up. And look, First Nations people are protected under various legislations to assert their rights to protect cultural heritage and to continue culture. And that's what's happening at the Guri camp.
1: That's Yuggera Elder Gajah Carey-Charlton speaking to AAA. Federal Environment Minister Senator Murray Watt has appointed an independent reporter to assess applications about the park under the Aboriginal and Torres Strait Islander Heritage Protection Act. Whale watching is popular with tourists and citizen scientists, and their photos have led to a groundbreaking finding about the journeys of humpback whales. Griffith University is involved in an international study that's found humpbacks can swim between breeding grounds in Australia and Brazil. The 14,000-kilometre trip is similar to the distance between Sydney to London. Griffith University PhD candidate Stephanie Stack and other researchers looked at 20,000 photos of whale tails and found two whales that had completed the journey. She told NIRS News' Mark Hydes, crucial photos that identified the whales weren't taken by the marine experts.
11: Two of the photographs that uncovered these connections were taken by citizen scientists, and those people happened to upload their photographs to Happy Whale. Not allowed the group of us, the researchers and the people working in these regions, to get notification that there had been matches made.
12: You found one whale that was photographed near Queensland in 2007 and then spotted in Brazil in 2019. Was there a part of you at all that didn't think that could be possible?
11: Yeah, absolutely. I never would have imagined that whales could travel that far. And don't know that I would have thought, you know, biologically it would make sense for them to do that because they're on such a tight energy budget. You know, humpback whales are feeding when they're in the Southern Ocean, and then they're just metabolizing their blubber, living off of their blubber while they're swimming around in the breeding grounds. So for them to make such a long journey is a bit unusual and strange. So I never would have thought that it would be something that we would see in the course of our research. And when we did get the notification of the matches, I thought, well, maybe this was a mistake. And so I checked the photographs. I asked some other people to check the photographs. We consulted with quite a lot of people and were very precautious, making sure that these were genuinely matches and not a false positive.
12: We also found a second whale that was spotted in Brazil in 2003 and then off Queensland last year. Was that a bit more expected given your first finding?
11: Yes. So when we had the first finding, we thought maybe it's just a one-off, you know, a once-in-a-lifetime type of event. And we were all very excited about it, but weren't really sure the significance or how important it was in the grand scheme of things. And then when we had the second match, we all thought, oh my gosh, this is just amazing, astounding to us. And what was really notable was that the matches go in both directions. So one whale went from Harvey Bay to Brazil, and the second whale went from Brazil to Harvey Bay. So the whales moved in both directions, which was really important to us. It showed that it's not just a one-off, random sort of accident, but it's actually possible to have this type of population exchange in both directions.
12: Well, you found two over the years you've been in the study. Do you think it's rare?
11: It's extremely rare. So after we had the notifications of these two matches, we decided to comb through all of the photographic evidence that was available. So a group of collaborators working in Eastern Australia and in Latin America contributed their photo ID catalogs, and we compared 20,000 photographs that were taken between 1984 and 2025 and looked to see how many matches we found. And we still just found the two. So it's just those two whales out of 20,000 individuals that made the move. So yes, we know that it's possible, but extremely rare.
12: What do you think it says about the long-term health of the whale population?
11: Well, it shows that whale populations are more connected than we realized. Traditionally, the distinct breeding populations in the Southern Hemisphere are thought to be separate and managed as separate, distinct populations. And this shows that the connectivity is more than we thought. So rare crossings, even though it's very small numbers, rare crossings like these do help maintain gene flow between populations, and that's important for the species' ability to adapt to change over time. So it's a good thing to have mixing in your gene pool. And it also contributes to cultural transmission. For example, humpback whales famously sing their song. And in the Southern Hemisphere, it's known that the whale's song spreads between populations right across the hemisphere. And so these inter-ocean crossings are probably a part of how that cultural transmission occurs.
12: Is climate change a factor at all?
11: Absolutely, yes. We know that climate change is reshaping the Southern Ocean. For example, it's altering the sea ice and then shifting the krill distribution. And the changing conditions in Antarctica are affecting the whales that depend on krill for their source of energy. And that will affect how much energy is available for them when they undertake their migration. So, of course, if the environmental change is happening, make the feeding grounds more or less accessible to whales in the future, we might see more of these type of movements happening over time. So we know that the ecosystem in Antarctica is changing rapidly. It's undergoing a significant change at the moment. And it's important that we can invest into continued long-term monitoring to understand exactly how the changes in Antarctica are affecting humpback whales here in Australia and also elsewhere around the world.
12: How will your findings influence whale research moving forward?
11: That's a great question. We hope that we can continue to monitor the whales through that photo identification, and that involves many people, international collaboration and citizen scientists. So it's just beginning the whale season right now. I hope that this finding encourages people to go out and photograph whales during the whale season and share them with happy whales so that we can continue to learn more about these whales.
1: That's Stephanie Stack, a PhD candidate at Griffith University, discussing her humpback whale research with NIRS News' Mark Hydes. And that's weekly news in review for another week. If there's something happening in your community that you want to let the show know about, you can always drop an email to news@nirs.org.au. That's news@nirs.org.au. You can also send a message to NIRS on Facebook, Instagram, or LinkedIn. I'm Harrison Peterson, and thanks for joining me.

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1: The first ciggy was the one I was always stinging for the most. It was hard trying to kick the habit, but the Aboriginal counsellor I spoke to at Quitline helped me understand it was all about pushing back the first ciggy and doing something different. Although it's hard, they're always there for a yarn, and I'm almost 3 months smoke-free now.
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0: Yama, and welcome in to Indigenuity on 3RRR and by the National Indigenous Radio Service and across the Community Radio Network. This is a weekly conversation with Indigenous knowledge holders to showcase all forms of Indigenous ingenuity. I'm your host. My name's Crystal DiNapoli. I'm joined by the very talented Alex Watts in the studio. So we're going to be having a chat with Dr. Deborah Dank, who is a Gundangi, Wakaja and Kalkadoon woman and an Enterprise Fellow with Adelaide University. She has spent 40 years working in primary, secondary and tertiary education roles in urban and remote areas across Queensland, New South Wales, Victoria and the Northern Territory. Her book, We Come With This Place, won numerous honours in 2023, including 4 New South Wales Premier Awards. And I remember speaking to Deborah after that. That was such a surreal moment. And the Australian Literature Society Gold Medal. Deborah is also very passionate about the environment, though, especially as her country on the Beetaloo Basin is under threat of being hydraulically fracked. But her new release, Ankami, is written from the perspective of those left behind after Deborah's dive into the National Archive. Deborah, welcome to Indigenuity.
1: Hello, Crystal. It's wonderful to be back. Thank you for inviting me back.
0: Always. I'm so thrilled to have you back on. And so many, exciting things happening in your world, but at the same time, do hold a bit of weight with them. So Ankami is a very special new release from yourself. It is, although a very heavy book and experience. I wanted to ask you, through this, you know, deeply personal exploration of your own history, how did Ankami come to be?
1: I think like most of our mob's families, there are always whispers and stories and realities of children being stolen. And I know from my perspective, it's always been something that's been a real fear. As a mum, it's been a huge fear. And each time one of my children got to an adult, my fingers are doing the little quotation marks, got to an adult age, it was always something of a relief. But a couple of years ago, I was completing some research up home in the Territory, and I had half a day in Darwin, so I thought I am going to head off to the archives office and see if I can get in. I didn't know if I needed to make a booking or any of that sort of thing. And I got in and I started doing some searches. The folk at the archives office were just amazing and beautiful and wonderful. And I didn't find a whole lot while I was there. And they said, leave the names and things with us and we will continue your search for you. And I found, when I opened the email that I received from them several weeks later, it wasn't the information that I was expecting to be in there. It was information about my dad's family, and I was looking for information about my mum's family. But the bundle of goodies was about my dad's family and about my grandmother having 4 of her children being stolen. So it was a kind of a confirmation of things that I had suspected. It was a confirmation of things that some of the older women in my community had been telling me for some time. It was confirmation of the validity of some experiences that I'd had with older women in a different community. So yeah, it was all kinds of things that terrified me, angered me, comforted me in a strange kind of way. I didn't sit down to write. I just sat down to kind of explore how I was feeling about things. And because my dad had passed away by that stage, and while that was a really difficult thing to be experiencing in that context, it was also a little bit, I think that's where the comfort came from. There was a different way of connecting with my dad.
0: Yeah, that's I can imagine. Lovely, unexpected that, you know, heading in to learn more about your mum's family, it was more about your dad that had popped up. Of course, unfortunate to hear some of the distressing things that you can discover, though. Could you tell, maybe for our listeners, because this idea of the archive, like, I feel like for Indigenous Australians, for yourself, for many, there is a bittersweet relationship with the archive. Could you capture that or explain a bit sort of how, I guess, it impacts you, the good and the bad?
1: Absolutely. And your word bittersweet, I think it's an amazingly fitting word with this, because I have always imagined that the archives held information that confirmed, reiterated, spoke to and about the non-Aboriginal community. And so I didn't really expect a lot. And maybe that's why I wasn't looking or expecting anything about my dad's mob particularly. Mm. I had assumed that I would find information about my mum's, the non-Aboriginal side of my mum's family. And there was so much irony, I think, in the Aboriginal component of my family to have had that sort of that information recorded, and it was bittersweet, and all of the other words that we might want to associate with it, because that letter was written by someone who had committed the most obscene acts against my grandmother and against my father. So I found myself in this really bizarre situation of being grateful that he had composed these awful letters, because it was this gift that had the most amazing sting. So bittersweet. Absolutely. Yeah. I think the archives would be and is an important frontier, I think, for Aboriginal folk to spend some time with, to explore. I think in doing that, we have to be prepared to for what we might find.
0: Mm-hmm. Yeah, that's very wise. And for our listeners who are just tuning in, we're speaking with Dr. Deborah Dank, award-winning author, talking about her latest work, though, Ankami, which is, it's a bittersweet exploration of your histories, particularly with things that you discovered through the National Archive. In Ankami and sort of your thoughts around it, you talk about the role. Well, in a way, I think actually the phrasing I saw was sort of the like abused role of women in society and that burden that they bear. What were some of the things that you were discovering or thinking about in writing Ankami about the role of women and the impact for your grandmother?
1: Because this isn't ancient history, it's not so very long ago. It's my dad's mum, and she passed away the year of several years before I was born, but really, really recent history. So the burden that Aboriginal women particularly carry in those remote places is something that I have grown up witnessing. I have seen my mum, I have seen my maternal grandmother, the women in my mum's family bearing and carrying, but I've also seen the women in my dad's family with that burden. So I was very aware of some of that. You know, some of the people that I grew up with, some of the Aboriginal people, one of my friends in Mount Isa, his grandmother was a drover's boy as well. And we were both, we were great mates. He's passed away now, but we were great mates in primary school. And we'd often think about and talk about his grandmother and my grandmother and what they did and how tough they were and the dexterity in their roles, because they bore children, they took care of children, they were people who took care of their families, but they also did this amazing work around contributing to, in our context, the development of the Australian pastoral industry. And there was no celebration or recognition of what they did. And they carried an enormous load, the burden that they carried was huge and significant. And I can still see some Aboriginal women who are working in the cattle industry now who continue to bear that load and carry the burden. So their contribution to families and communities, but also the industry, is truly significant, and it's not acknowledged or celebrated terribly much, you know, if at all, really.
0: Mm.
1: So yeah, it kind of causes me to stop and think a lot when I worry about, you know, in this context now, equal pay for women and all of that sort of thing. And I think, goodness, not so long ago, there was no such thing for women.
0: Mm.
1: And yes, so it's an ever going, ever evolving kind of story.
0: Yeah, definitely. And I get what you mean too about like recent histories. I feel it's often we can tuck mm-hmm. away events into what is felt to be the long past, and it's just absolutely not true in many, yes. many ways.
1: Absolutely.
0: One of the things that you talk about with Unkami is the idea, because of course for yourself, right, you thought you understood your family histories, you've dove mm-hmm. into the National Archive to see if you can learn new things, and then essentially, you know, that line I see associated with Unkami, be careful what you wish for lest you get it, right, you learnt a whole bunch of new things, mm-hmm. some that are even beyond the scope of what you're expecting. And so one of the things you talk about is the idea that, you know, not talking about literal yourself, me and the people listening, but as a people, as Indigenous people, as non-Indigenous people, we were both present for a history, but it is held differently and it is also understood quite differently. And even for people like yourself who feel they know a lot about it, they've experienced a lot, they understand Australia's history better than perhaps what a lot of non-Indigenous folk do, even you yourself mm-hmm. will still be learning shocking moments from the past. Could you tell us Absolutely. A little bit about the way that, I guess, you noticed that fracture in the way that history is still held and experienced?
1: Mm. It was probably one of the things that I was most conscious of as I wrote this book, because, you know, we are, my goodness, we've just again witnessed this really obnoxious behaviour on Anzac Day. And every 26th of January, we have this obnoxious behaviour.
0: Mm.
1: And it's just a really interesting kind of time to be very observant for me,
0: mm.
1: because it highlights the more than ironic attitudes and behaviours. But I think for me, and I think it's something that many, I think we need to be treading very carefully in taking care of ourselves a lot smarter, because there's so much that we find through archives or through this distorted telling of history across a national space. We need to be able to find the joy so that we can maintain some sense of balance, and so take care of our spirit and take care of, you know, I always, sometimes people think I'm a little bit strange, but I think most Aboriginal people know and believe and understand that we're not ever alone. We've always got the ancestors at our shoulder, and to take care of them the way that they take care of us, we have to make sure that we experience something, some ability, and develop some ability to find something joyful, because it's really, really easy to find so much to be that is truly crushing. You know, again, the obscenity of the booing and the obscenity of the "we speak English here" and the obscenity of, you know, "if you don't love it, leave." I don't know that the history that we talk about in Australia is, well, I know that it isn't a fair narrative. It isn't a fair comment on our history. It isn't a fair recount. So, yeah, I think it's really, really important that when we are delving into all of the different places that holds historical accounts and narratives, that we take care, that we walk carefully, that we really absolutely remember and be with the ancestors in exploring these new spaces. And I don't think that for any of us it's new spaces necessarily. I think we all have these suspicions, but when they are confirmed to be truth, that there is validity, I think we do need to take care of ourselves in a more conscious way. Yes, it's hard.
0: Yeah, definitely. I do agree with those sentiments as well. And for yourself, Ankami, beautiful book, heavy, makes sense. For readers who are interested, you can find it at all good bookstores. And Ankami is spelled A-N-K-A-M-I. Now, Deborah, before you go, I did want to ask a question. So you also talk about you are, you know, advocating for and aiming to protect your traditional country. So can you tell us a bit about what is, like, hydraulic fracking? What risk does it have for the Beetaloo Basin?
1: So it is being, my country is being fracked. The Northern Territory government can't afford for it not to be, because you know, it seemed to be the solver of all of the bad economic practices of the past. But hydraulic fracking is very different to the process of harvesting natural gas in other places. Hydraulic fracking occurs when the miners drill through bedrock, and they do that and inject a mix of chemicals, and that eventually releases the gas that exists below the bedrock. Now, the problem with that is that the bedrock cannot ever be repaired. And so the toxicity of what is being pumped into the space that has been created eventually will, and I don't think we need be scientists in knowing this, but we all know, common sense and logic will tell us that the toxicity that occurs within the injected water or formula will eventually leach into our drinking water. And Australia, being the driest continent in the world, and with the other impacts of climate change and the climate emergency that's occurring, our drinking water is going to be impacted in a very real and a very severe way. People in Melbourne may not feel that impact in the next 10 or 20 or 50 years, but they will eventually. Right at the moment, the wells are being drilled about 20 to 30 kilometres away from where we live. When I'm back up home, my family live there at the moment. We depend on spring water. Spring water comes from under the ground. So who knows how much longer my family are going to be able to live there. But we all need to be concerned with hydraulic fracking, because, as I say, this is about the water security of our children and our grandchildren. So you know, it's, do we sell out now for some economic relief, because that's how it's, you know, the politicians are framing it as good for the economy, it's jobs, but it's also the future of our grandchildren that we are selling out. So hydraulic fracking is just not a good idea. And if it's been banned in some parts of Australia, why is it not banned in all parts of Australia? You know, it's an amazingly political act because, you know, the population sizes that live across the Northern Territory, they are Aboriginal folk primarily. They live in remote places, not a lot of access to all of the things that people have in larger urban mainstream communities. So, you know, the last time I visited Canberra, I read signs all over the place saying, you know, report spillages because it impacts water quality. I can guarantee without any scientific knowledge or, you know, background that hydraulic fracking is going to and will be impacting our water quality in ways that any kind of surface spillage is not. So we all need to be, you know, better at loving this country because we're not doing a terribly good job of taking care of it right at the moment.
0: Yeah, no, I definitely agree. Unfortunately, it sounds like what's happening at Beetaloo Basin is similar to quite a few stories that we've heard on Indigenuity. And also sort of forebodingly some stories that we've heard that, you know, the devastation, the pollution, the impact is felt 50 or so years later. So it does feel like an ongoing theme, unfortunately. But I'm glad you're talking about it. And for our listeners as well, it helps educate them a bit more on hydraulic fracking and where our concerns should definitely lie. Deborah, thank you so much for your time today. It's such a pleasure to speak with you always, and your writing is just incredible. So I'm grateful for Unkami. I recommend it to our listeners, and I look forward to anything that you create in future.
1: Thank you, Crystal. I really appreciate chatting and you giving me the time. Thank you.
0: Always. And for our listeners, we're going to go back to listening to some music, and we're going to kick it off with Green Eyes by Miles Naltoo.

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Ginnigan and Jawan. I wish to acknowledge the Gumbengia people who are the traditional custodians of the land we are gathered on today. I would like to give my respect to the elders past, present and emerging and extend that respect to all Aboriginal people here with us today.

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That's 1300 303 143. 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
1: Good afternoon, I'm Peter Hislop. The Health Minister concedes a probe will be needed into how the diphtheria outbreak spread across the Northern Territory and other states. It comes after Territory Health Authorities confirmed there has been one death as a result of the outbreak. But Aboriginal community-controlled health organisations have called for a faster government response. Minister Mark Butler says low immunisation rates may not have contributed to the spread.
2: I'm reluctant, though, to say that vaccination rates are a significant driver of this. The patient's impact by this outbreak are largely adults, and what that indicates is the need to consider boosting your immunity as adults. The immunity that you get from your childhood vaccination for diphtheria does wane over time.
1: The Tax Ombudsman says she's recorded a 127% increase in complaints this year, mostly related to debt collection, penalties and tax debt interest payments. Ruth Owen says that's because the Tax Office has been focusing on debt collection this year and community awareness of the service. 31% of complainants who wrote in about penalties and interest had their debt reduced or interest removed. The Home Affairs Minister says the federal government carried out consultation with affected communities prior to the return of the so-called ISIS brides. The Australian Federal Police have charged a woman who arrived from Syria in September last year with two terrorism-related offences. When asked whether the government had contacted communities before the group of women and children from Syria arrived this week, Tony Burke says there have already been conversations.
3: I can give examples of consultation that has been very powerful that has happened in the lead up to when it was first reported that these individuals might seek to return. I'd include Manda House in Australia, the Assyrian National Council, the Assyrian Australian Association, the Chaldean Catholic Church, the Assyrian Church of the East.
1: A man has been fined $30,000 for distributing pamphlets targeting independent MP Allegra Spender prior to last year's federal election. The finance executive admitted to handing out over 47,000 pamphlets, which claimed the MP misled the electorate and had links with the federal government. According to a statement of facts cited in the federal court, the man admitted he paid over $17,000 to a company to produce the pamphlet. Santos Chief Executive Kevin Gallagher says the company will not be exerting any effort on its Narrabri gas project while it awaits outstanding approvals. Mr Gallagher told investors the company is prioritising exploration in the Northern Territory's Beetaloo Basin, where an expansion is being pursued. The Aged Care Quality and Safety Commission has found many culturally and linguistically diverse older people do not feel confident in raising concerns about their aged care. The Commission's report found many seniors are unfamiliar with their rights or feel a need to be grateful for the services they receive. Paul Zanata is the manager of the Centre for Cultural Diversity in Ageing. He told National Radio News aged care providers should improve access to interpreters.
4: The number one point is to ensure that your systems for making complaints and taking feedback are language accessible. And that's the first and foremost. If people can't communicate with you, how can they let their needs, let it be known that their expectations haven't been met or that something has happened that's really made them not feel happy or actually feel quite upset?
1: Turning to sport, and Queensland fullback Kalyn Ponga has been fined 23% of his match fee after being sent off during last night's men's State of Origin for a high shoulder charge. But he's avoided suspension and is free to play for the Newcastle Knights this weekend.
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Hey, hey, heidi ho, aloha, aloha, aloha. Welcome on in. Once again, you have found this audio venue known as the Tiki Lounge Remix. We are the home of creative Sonic Exotica, and my name is Seth Jordan. I'm your host and DJ in this lounge. And every week, I bring you the very latest in global world music scene, digital beats, contemporary jazz, all that wonderful music that I find for you every week and share with you here in the program. And this is a very special week for the program because we're going to be flipping things around a little bit. Usually I play a lot of world stuff in the first hour, a fair bit of jazz in the second hour. Well, this week we're going to be playing more jazz in the first hour than usual. And in the second hour, we've got a very special interview with the great UK dub maestro himself, Mr. Adrian Sherwood, a great, great producer, runs On You Sound there, and he's going to be playing out here in both Sydney and Melbourne any second now. So we've got Adrian Sherwood as our very special guest, UK dub producer extraordinaire, second hour. Well, this week, we're going to be playing more jazz in the first hour than usual. And in the second hour, we've got a very special interview with the great UK dub maestro himself, Mr. Adrian Sherwood, a great, great producer, runs On You Sound there, and he's going to be playing out here in both Sydney and Melbourne.

And in this first hour, we've got tracks from Athens in Greece, Tel Aviv in Israel, and more of that fine, fine Balkan dub from Slovenia that I played you last week. Plus new world jazz from a Nigerian pianist, and we farewell an absolute giant, or a colossus, if you will, of the American jazz scene who has just passed away. We'll be checking that out later on this hour, right here in the Tiki Lounge. And to kick things off, we are going to head to Greece and DJ Snatch from there. He's a fine, fine producer. He produces in all sorts of styles, and this is a new track from him called Coco Seco. DJ Snatch from Athens in Greece, starting us off with the Tiki Lounge Remix.

0: smooth and slow. They speak in honey.
1: Yeah, they speak in honey. That's the sound of Funk Camel from Tel Aviv in Israel. Modi Landsman is the fella's name behind that, and also the label Camel Riders Slow Riders that he puts together. He's been putting out a lot of tracks lately. Most of them are pretty good, and I like that one too. They Speak in Honey from Funk Camel. That's one word, and there's a K in there, no C. Funk Camel from Tel Aviv, from the new EP called Steel in Our Hands. And next up, we got a couple tracks from that album that I played you some sounds from last week here in the program, from Slovenia, the Balkan Dub System, which is put together by a fellow by the name of Ogiden Zekovic, I believe is the pronunciation of his name. He goes by the moniker of Egoless, and Balkan Dub System sounds pretty good to my ear. This first album came out just at the end of 2025, and here's a couple tracks from it. This first one's called Powder Keg, from Slovenia, the Balkan Dub System, right here in the lounge.
2: Here, Balkan confusion starts. Okay.

on a track called Dagoda. Once again, that's the Balkan Dub System, DJ Egoless at the controls there, from the album Balkan Dub System on Egoless's own self-named label. He's the one in charge. And you're in the Tiki Lounge Remix right here on community radio all around Australia and on podcast indeed all around the world on SoundCloud and MixCloud. Nice to have your company. Want to move on to some jazz here now. And there's a fellow by the name of Digba Ogunbi. I'll spell that for you. The first name is D-I-G-B-A, Digba, and then O-G-U-N-B-I-Y-I. Ogunbi, I believe is the pronunciation. He's got his debut album out called Stay Still. He was born in Lagos in Nigeria, started playing drums in his local church choir at the age of 7, and then studied at the Peter King College of Music and Music Society of Nigeria before relocating to the United States in 2017 to further his own jazz studies. He's won a couple prizes already, and I can see why. The new album is called Stay Still. It's a self-production from Digba, and he's a very, very fine pianist, as well as a master of several other instruments as well, but piano is his main one. We're going to hear a couple tracks here. This first one is called A Peacemaker's Lot. Originally from Nigeria, now based in the east coast of the USA, from the album Stay Still, this is Digba Ogunbiyi here in the Tiki Lounge.

And that's the title track, Stay Still, from Nigerian pianist Digba Ogunbiyi. Good stuff from him and his quartet, a rising star on the jazz scene, both from Africa and from the USA these days. Well, right now in the Tiki Lounge, we lost an absolute giant of jazz music this week with the death of the great saxophonist Sonny Rollins at the age of 95. And reading here from the Guardian's obituary, they said, one of the last stars of the bebop generation, Sonny Rollins was a genius of melodic invention and improvisation, working with Miles Davis, Thelonious Monk, John Coltrane, and others. His death was announced on his website with deep sorrow and profound love. No cause of death was given, but the statement said, the saxophone colossus, as he was known, died at his home in Woodstock, New York, on Monday afternoon. The statement quoted Rollins reflecting on death, I think when the creative person ends, he continues to the next existence. I'm a person who believes this life isn't the be-all and end-all of everything. A spiritual person doesn't feel like that. With more than 60 albums released from the late 1940s onwards, including collaborations with Davis, Monk, and Coltrane, Rollins certainly was one of the last living stars of that bebop generation who took jazz from a predominantly dance or ballad form into new territory. Rollins himself was a genius of melody whose bright, catchy lines, whether jazz standards or self-penned, would be unpicked, extended, and refashioned in improvised and sometimes epic solos. Saxophonist Branford Marsalis has called him the greatest improviser in the history of jazz, alongside Louis Armstrong. Barack Obama said Rollins had inspired him to take risks that I might not otherwise have taken. I won't read the whole obituary here, you can check that out online at The Guardian, but it says he earned a Lifetime Achievement Grammy Award in 2004, and after touring and performing throughout his life, retired in 2014 after being diagnosed with lung disease, pulmonary fibrosis. I went through a period of depression, he said in 2017. I was really low. I'd been on this life quest to try and fulfill my potential with music, and not being able to play anymore meant that I wasn't going to get a chance to do that. But eventually I came out of my depression when I realized that rather than being depressed, I should be grateful. I had an opportunity to live a life as a musician, which is what I always wanted to do. He once said that his aim was to reach a level when I will never cease to make progress. And even in 2013, just before his retirement, he was still arguing that he had much to do. People say, Sonny, take it easy. Lean back. Your place is secure. You're the great Sonny Rollins. You've got it made. I hear that and I think, well, screw Sonny Rollins. Where I want to go is beyond Sonny Rollins, way beyond. Let's hear some music from the man himself. This is a track called Tenor Madness from the 50s. The great, and now late, Sonny Rollins, right here in the Tiki Lounge.

And gentlemen, that's our show for tonight. That was Mr. Kamati Dinizulu. Kamati Dinizulu. How about my man Clifton Anderson on the bone? Clifton Anderson. That was Joe Carcello on the drums. Bob Crenshaw, bass. Bobby Broome, guitar. Yours truly, Sonny Rollins. We'll see you next time around. Cerritos, some kind of toast. Plain white bread, toast, Cerritos. All right, see you later.

You're listening to the sounds of Sonny Rollins on the track Don't Stop the Carnival. It was recorded back about 14 years ago, a couple years before he retired. Great to hear him play. Sonny Rollins has passed away at the age of 95 years old. And that's all we've got for this first hour of the Tiki Lounge. I hope you and your own good community station are sticking around for the second hour, because our very special guest in that second hour is UK dub producer extraordinaire, Mr. Adrian Sherwood from On You Sound label. He's 68 himself, but he's still going strong. He's coming out to perform in Sydney and in Melbourne right about now. Check him out online. And we'll be talking to him in the second hour of the program. Adrian Sherwood here in the Tiki Lounge Remix, leaving you with just a little bit more from Sonny Rollins.

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2: You all right?
3: Our aunties, our uncles, our cousins, us. The road is no place for excuses. A message from the New South Wales Government.

Oh, yeah. That's a track called Heading to Glory. It comes from 1993 from the group African Head Charge from their album In Pursuit of Shashamane Land on the On You Sound label. And On You Sound is the creation of our very special guest for this second hour of the Tiki Lounge Remix, UK dub producer Mr. Adrian Sherwood, who's been doing it for many, many decades now and still putting out some fantastic releases. And if you're not familiar with Adrian Sherwood, well, you really should be, because for more than four decades now, Sherwood's been consistently breaking new ground and has developed a cult-like following via his experiments in dub, reggae, punk, post-punk, and bass music. As the founder of the fiercely independent On You Sound label, he's brought the attention of artists like New Age Steppers, Mark Stewart, African Head Charge, who you just heard, Dub Syndicate, Creation Rebel, Tackhead, featuring Doug Wimbish and Skip McDonald from the original Sugar Hill Gang, who basically created rap, consistently breaking new ground and has developed a cult-like following via his experiments in dub, reggae, punk, post-punk, and bass music. As the founder of the fiercely independent On You Sound label, he's brought the attention of artists like New Age Steppers, Mark Stewart, African Head Charge, who you just heard, Dub

0: to Nine Inch Nails, from Depeche Mode to The Fall, Blur to Primal Scream, and many, many more. Perhaps most well known for his pioneering production work in dub and reggae since the 1970s, Adrian's name draws reverence for his unparalleled work with collaborations such as Prince Farah, Lee Scratch Perry, and Mikey Dread. Adrian Sherwood's output these last few years has been extraordinary. Studio albums with Lee Scratch Perry in 2019, called Rainford, and its psychedelic dub companion Heavy Rain, were seen as a thrilling return to form for Lee Perry before he passed away, and both albums hit the top of the Billboard reggae charts. In 2022, Adrian followed up with the collaborative albums with Horace Andy called Midnight Rocker and its sound system counterpart Midnight Scorcher. It was crowned Guardian's number one global album of 2022 and was Mojo Magazine's fourth best album of the year. As well as this, he released his first album in over a decade with the legendary African Head Charge called The Trip to Bolgatanga, which received unanimous rave reviews. Since then, he's continued his output. He's put out albums under his own name, most recently The Collapse of Everything, and a collaboration with Nightmares on Wax called In a Space, Out a Dub, all of these on the On You Sound label. We'll be hearing some of them, and then we'll get into our chat with the great Adrian Sherwood. But first, let's go back to 1987. The great Jamaican dub producer Lee Scratch Perry with Dub Syndicate on a track called Time Conquer from the album Time Boom and The Devil Dead, with production from Mr. Adrian Sherwood, right here in the Tiki Lounge Remix.
1: Goodness gracious, Scratch, here come.
2: He's making a landing.
1: He's gonna be a bubble gum.
3: Okay, Abby.
1: Yeah, he's the master bell.

0: On the line from Ramsgate in the UK, I'm speaking with the great, great producer, Mr. Adrian Sherwood from On You Sound. Welcome back to the program, Adrian. It's been a long, long time.
1: Hi, Seth. Thank you very much. Thanks for inviting us. Been a long time since I've been to Australia as well, so nearly a decade.
0: Yeah.
1: And yeah, good to be on your show, and I'm looking forward to being back there.
0: Good, good. Yeah, you're coming out here to do some gigs down in Melbourne and then some gigs in Sydney as well. Kind of a short tour, but good to have you back on these shores here.
1: Thank you. Yeah, no, we're starting in Sydney, and then, yeah, I think I've got three shows in Melbourne. So it's like in and out. Yeah, I would have liked to have done a bit more extensive, but this is what was proposed.
0: Yeah.
1: And I'm looking forward to seeing some old friends and making some new ones. It'll be good.
0: Good. Adrian, can we go back in time a bit? I know you're not adverse to reminiscing occasionally. When you started off, you were pretty much a self-taught mixologist. First a mixer, then a producer, then finally a DJ. Did anyone really teach you how to be a DJ or how to do mixing?
1: Well, I'm not a very good DJ, in my own opinion. I mean, I've got, you know, I had friends like the great Andrew Weatherall, rest in peace, and lots of others who are absolutely, you know, Ashley Beadle and et cetera, who I think are wonderful DJs. I started out as a kid just doing it for fun at school, and that only lasted a little while. And it was many, many years later that I started doing kind of DJ things again around the time of my solo album, Never Trust a Hippie.
0: Okay, so sort of mixing first and then a bit of production, and DJ is more recent.
1: Yeah, well, the first thing that got me going was doing front of house sound for Prince Farai.
0: Yeah.
1: And, you know, we turned up at gigs and there'd be a sound man there and we were paying him. So I stood next to him and I'd be like, turn up the hi-hat more, turn up the voice, more bass. And he'd say, yeah, you do it. There's the levels, you do it, there's that. And I thought, oh, wow. And that literally, I got in at the deep end. And then after a couple of shows, I was adding a bit of reverb and a bit of delay and people were saying, oh, that's the best I've heard of sound, you know. And it was like, really? But I think it was not lots of people were doing it. You know, it was like in those days, it was lots of pub events and you got what you're given and whoever was balancing you, it was like, not looked upon as an art form at all or anything like it became, you know, where you were adding, you know, lots of effects like I did. So after a while I got good at that and then I ran my first ever recording sessions and I just hired musicians I'd met along the way and friends helping us and it was like put my name as a producer. So totally blundered my way along. You know, I still suffer imposter syndrome because I'm not a proper musician or anything like that, but I just determination kept going and got my name attached to loads of stuff and you become what you do. You become what you do.
0: So. And were you still a teenager when you were doing production?
1: I did my first production when I was 18, something
0: like
1: that.
0: Wow, okay. And
1: production being, I paid. I mean, the first thing I did, I hummed bass lines to a bass player in my hometown. We all went to the studio together and with some great musicians and some other, like, you know, just learning their trade. And I called it Croatian Rebel. It wasn't a proper band. But that first album, I hummed all the bass lines, made the album for about £200 and put produced by Adrian on the sleeve. And just as a pure fun. And it sold as well as some of the tapes we were licensing. And I was just 20, barely 20 when that came out. And that was my beginning.
0: Wow. And you were talking about bringing musicians in, because when you started off, and certainly when On You Sound started, you were playing with musicians. They weren't actually bands as such, were they? I'm talking, you know, African Head Charge, Dub Syndicate, Tackhead a little bit later on. Well, I mean, Tackhead were a band, really, but...
1: Yeah. Now, the early Doors ones... They were names I had. I had the name African Head Charge, which I named after something Brian Eno said I thought was quite amusing. And that was a studio project for the first four albums. Then it evolved into a band, kind of, Bonjo's baby. And then Dub Syndicate, again, that was a name I had, and a Croatian Rebel. And each one, when it became something like a band and was doing gigs, it represented the label and helped sell a few records. But none of them were overly successful financially or anything, but they were all... respected and influential, I'd like to think. So, that's how it was.
0: So it really was all about the sound that you were creating around these musicians. It was sort of a bit of technology, but it was very much handmade, wasn't it? Very hands-on.
1: Well, it was analog mixing time, so yeah. I was learning. I started by my first album. Dennis Bavel mixed for me, with me leaning over his shoulder, saying more, more, more, more, and he's going, "You're mad! Yeah, I love this as well." You know, and we're lifelong friends, Dennis and Mark Lusardi. You know, Mark Angelo. He was a great engineer. So I had some good people helping me, and Dave Hunt, another engineer. They were really good people, and working with good musicians, having good engineers, and then mixing, learning to mix myself, and then experimenting with sound and doing things I liked. That led to me, you know, becoming a producer. I was paying. You know, when you're paying, you're the producer. You're paying for it, and I was mixing it myself and telling people what to do, and I was just having fun and enjoying myself, which I still do.
0: These days, there's a lot of, you know, producers / DJs, people who do all those sort of jobs. But back in that time period, because we're talking four decades ago now, they really weren't that many other people paying attention to the sound as such. It was more about the musicians.
1: No, you're right. You're right. Well, it was actually five decades ago.
0: Five decades,
1: but,
0: okay.
1: Five. Going back to the 70s, it's like six decades, but I started very, very young. But the,
0: you were
1: a child.
0: Well,
1: no, the reality is, well, the thing is, people who study sound, it's like Skip McDonald, you know, from Tackhead,
0: yep.
1: One of the greatest guitarists ever.
0: Absolutely.
1: But he would just plug in, and he wasn't bothered by the sound. He was more worried about his parts. Whereas the great Jimi Hendrix, possibly you could call, you know, one of the greatest dub acts ever, you know, it was amazing. He was obsessed with sound. You know, his sound was everything, plus incredible playing. And I think a lot of the people making records in the early days, they weren't using reverbs or delays to the extent we in the dub arena were, because we were obsessed with, you know, Tubby's with the equalization, Lee Perry with his Mutron biphase, and all of them. We just loved those sounds, and we were obsessed with it. Whereas a lot of other people, it was just quite straight, you know, a bit of reverb on the snare or something, just like, you know, the dance music. But as the years passed, and then it started getting more digital, people started saying, wow, if I use all these techniques, like reverbs, delays, phasers, plugins, and everything. And it got more and more, the influence of the Jamaican production houses got more and more infused into modern music. So I think they've played a big, you know, they need a lot more respect than they get.
0: You were always working within that reggae, dub, African sort of scene. What was it that pulled you particularly in that direction? Again, we're talking these four, even five decades ago. That was all new. We didn't have world music then. It was just the early dub and reggae.
1: I think at school in England, I was very lucky. I was at school in a town called High Wycombe, not far from London. I was born in London, but was in school in Bucks. And my school, my best friends were English, Polish heritage, West Indian heritage, lots of, Jamaica, St. Vincent, Trinidad. We had one of my best friends, Irish, Italian, one Russian heritage boy, Pakistani, Bengali. It was massively mixed. So when we were at school, I was listening to T-Rex. I love T-Rex and Mungo Jerry and all the Tamla Motown, James Brown, everything coming from the States. I loved all the black music coming from the States, particularly. Not a black-white thing. I liked a lot of the white bands as well, but I particularly liked the Fatback Band and all the stuff coming.
0: Sure.
1: And we were getting all the time stuff coming from Jamaica and also the Eastern Caribbean, some calypsos, you know, Grenada, May God Bless You by the Motorway All-Stars and other tunes. And the ska, which had come, you know, some years before, I'm talking now 71 period, you know, 7 years before, you'd had the ska tunes like Prince Buster, big tunes, and were hundreds of ska tunes. We were still hearing them. There was the skinhead reggae, and there was other stuff. It just kept coming and coming. So as the years passed, I got more and more obsessed. I started loving the rude reggae records, the ones that was, oh my God, they're not saying that, they're singing about sex. Oh dear, wow. And as little boys, you were liking that. Then I got more and more into it. And as the years passed, I was still liking, you know, I liked Rod Stewart's Python, Lee Jackson in A Broken Dream. I liked, there's hundreds of tunes I could name, pop songs. But I was really, by now, getting more, as the years passed, more and more in the next 3 or 4 years, obsessed with what was coming from Jamaica. It just took me all over. It was so diverse. Even now, if you look around the world, I think Chris Blackwell said it, you go around the world, there's only 3 or 4 genres that are everywhere in the world, and reggae is one of them. It stood the course of time. You've got jazz, reggae, and whatever else. You know, it's like, it's really, really important what it's done, and its longevity is incredible. But it was so diverse, going from singing the Rude Records to singing about, you know, the farmyard to Rasta coming along, and then into the dub. I mean, just mental. So I got obsessed with that and the other things. Wallace the Lights, a tune here and a tune there, very much. I was taken over by that.
0: Those sort of genres really have stood the test of time. I mean, jazz now is, what, 120 years old as a genre, with many, many genres. Reggae is now, what, 60, 70 years old at least.
1: Yeah, well, what, you know, you tell me what else is almost everywhere in the world.

0: quite a new mix there from Adrian Sherwood from On You Sound. And On You Sound's motto has always been disturbing the comfortable, comforting the disturbed. And that's a collaboration he did with Italian group Fire on the album Adrian Sherwood Live Mix Remixes Volume 1. And that particular remix was done by an Italian DJ who works under the name of The Spy from Cairo. His real name is Moreno Vicini, working there with Adrian Sherwood. And depending on when you're hearing this program, Adrian Sherwood is going to be doing his live mix in Sydney at the Oxford Art Factory on Tuesday, June the 2nd. Then he's going to be down in Melbourne on June the 5th at Max Watts. And he's doing a couple other gigs down there as well. Check him out online, Adrian Sherwood Mixing Live, both in Sydney and Melbourne. And Adrian Sherwood from On You Sound is our very special guest for this edition of the Tiki Lounge Remix. And while Adrian and I were talking, the great, great bass player Doug Wimbish walked into the room from the great Adrian-produced group Tackhead.
1: Hello, Seth. Look, Seth, there's Doug Wimbish. Look, there's Seth.
0: Hey, Doug Wimbish. Hey, how you going?
2: How are you doing?
0: Great fan. Nice everything. Great fan. I was just sharing with Adrian that I wrote up a story back in 1995 that I've got here when you came out here and played up in the country. It was a country hall up near Byron Bay you guys were playing.
1: Yeah, we remember that gig. I remember that gig very well, yeah.
0: I was standing next to your mixing there and just watching you work because I realized that the band was playing what they were playing and then you were really the fourth member because what I was hearing was as much you as it was the other three.
1: That was the idea.
0: Yeah, it was indeed. Also, Adrian, your reputation has always been based on the sound just kind of jumping out of the speakers at you and the bass lines that would just shake your rib cage. That was sort of borrowed from reggae, wasn't it, in dub?
1: Well, the reggae was the reggae, but I mean, meeting Doug, Skip and Keith was life-changing, and for all of us, you know, we teamed up and started out a world records thing, and Tackhead, we eventually put it with big labels, but the production, they were very experienced in studios. They were basically famous rhythm section, a studio rats,
0: yeah,
1: as was Stile Scott.
0: Yeah.
1: As was Stile Scott with the Radix and Gregory Isaacs and everything. So we had the very best. But the techniques I'd learning from the likes of Prince Farai, Lee Perry, et cetera, et cetera, I applied that to everything I did, be it Depeche Mode or any of the, you know, the industrial things like Skinny Puppy or Ministry or whatever. I applied the same tonality and space techniques on Tackhead and trying to push it into the... doing triplet delays and feedback and things. And that marriage was for all of us, it was a creative high, an absolute creative high. And although Tackhead hasn't existed for 35 years, it's still, people still talk about it. And we're planning on doing a retrospective kind of box set and release all rarities and a new, we've actually got a new Tackhead album we made during lockdown. And we just, because of Keith dying, we haven't pushed to release it yet. But we're going to be doing something to show the legacy off because people just don't know it.
0: Yeah.
1: And it still stands the test of time. It still sounds really fresh to me.
0: Well, they were always a super group, and I think they can be again. Absolutely. Adrian, these days, and as time moved on, you started doing a lot of remix projects for people, taking music they'd already recorded and turning it into something else. What were you interested in doing that? What pricked up your ears, and what did you pay attention to? Were people just coming to you and asking you to do remixes, or were you approaching them?
1: No, I never approached anyone. No, it's usually getting paid, to be honest, Seth. No, it wasn't just, I would never do something just for money. I've turned down so many things just because I was either busy or didn't think I could add something or thought what they'd done was good already. And I've got various reasons for if I wanted to do something. I did a collaboration with the band Spoon,
0: yeah,
1: which was very challenging, and I wanted to get out of my comfort zone on that one. I like that record. The other one we've done was, going back, the first one, I think, was with Primal Scream on the album Echo Deck, which is just, they just put out on Record Store Day.
0: Mm-hmm.
1: That was, I completely remade a whole album on that. There's that one and the Spoon one. And then we did another album with Sonic Boom and Panda Bear called Reset in Dub, which that's I'm very right. proud of
0: yeah.
1: that as well.
0: Yeah.
1: And that was with Dougie playing. Dougie's just about to go back to the States, actually. Just, he's one of my best friends. He's in this studio at the moment. But, you know, Dougie contributes to both those records, the Spoon album and the Sonic Boom and Panda Bear.
0: Yeah.
1: I think they're really great pieces of work. It's not, to me, it's much, much more than a remix. That's a recreation of somebody else's work with a lot of sensitivity, and you know, we put our hearts into that. It's like properly really good. And then it finishes with the last one, which is the album with Nightmares on Wax that just came out a couple of weeks ago.
0: Yeah, it did indeed.
1: Which is absolutely fantastic record. So I'm not just doing any or anything. I try to make it a complete piece of work. You know, it's fun going from the beginning with somebody on a record, but I tend to get approached, saying, look, agent, would you come and do this with us? And it's like, well, I'm not really interested in doing that. What about doing a couple? And then you end up doing something, and then it's like, oh, look, this is so good. Let's make an album. Mm-hmm. And that's where you'd rather be, because it's like one complete solid piece of work.
0: Yeah,
1: that's how I view it. You know, I want to do something that lasts the test of time. And like you said a while ago, my whole intention is I want my productions, or our productions, co-productions, I want them to leap out of the speakers at the listener, not just to shock them, but to soothe them and be exciting and trip people out. That's what I try and do.
0: It's a sonic rap, isn't it? Absolutely. Yeah. Back in the early 2000s, you put out a couple of solo albums, and you took them over to Real World at that stage, the Never Trust a Hippie one, which I believe is a Johnny Rotten quote, isn't it? The Becoming a Cliche. What made you want to move out of whatever the comfort was in your own studios and
1: go? Well, at the time, I was going through a bad time in my life, and I wasn't really doing good work.
0: Mm.
1: I wasn't particularly happy. I'd done some records that were good, but okay, whatever. But I was doing gigs, and my name would be on a poster quite regularly. Oh, would you come and do a DJ show, set, whoever. But the public, you know, they knew the name Dub Syndicate, or they knew African Head Charge or Tackett or whatever, but they didn't know the name Adrian Sherwood, most people, because unless you were a hardcore music man like yourself, Seth, you'd be like, well, I read the back of a sleeve, but people didn't know. So I was working with Bobby Marshall, who's my dear friend, and it was his idea to do that record, because Real World approached me to do some work for them. And he said, would you be interested in Adrian doing an album for you? And he said, you're joking, would he consider doing that? And I didn't even think people would be interested particularly. But they said, yeah. So I ended up making Never Trust a Hippie. And the intention was thinking, well, the press and the profile I get for it, oh, Adrian's made a solo album after like 100 years, you know, where his name's on the front instead of the back. But the idea was to make something that I wanted to make myself anyway. And then for gigs, it would be like, you know, new album, Never Trust a Hippie, Adrian Sherwood DJ set live, whatever. So that hurled me back onto a stage for the first time, because up to that time, I'd not been on a stage.
0: Right, right.
1: Because only 20 years ago, I'd never been on a stage. I'd have been in the crowd mixing, like, well, you were stood next to me at Byron Bay.
0: Mm-hmm.
1: That's what I did.
0: Mm-hmm.
1: I produced, and I was an extra member of a band, mixing Head Charge, Lee Perry, or whatever, occasionally live, not even that much. So suddenly that propelled me to doing what's taking me to Australia, that Never Trust a Hippie album, by having my name on the front of records instead of just on the back.
0: Yeah, more recent.
1: I'd be happy, to be honest, being the restaurateur who washes the dishes, staying in the background. I wasn't particularly wanting to do that, but hey ho, you know.
0: If you're in demand, you're in demand.
1: Yeah.

0: And that's a track called The Collapse of Everything. It's the title track of the album that Adrian Sherwood put out just last year, 2025, with his own name on the cover, as he said. And it's got some wonderful, wonderful tracks on that. And once again, Adrian Sherwood, dub producer extraordinaire from the UK, is our very special guest for this edition of the Tiki Lounge Remix. In more recent years, Adrian, you've put out a series of albums that kind of worked very well together. I'm thinking of the Lee Scratch Perry album in 2019 that came out, Rainford. That was wonderful and kind of a
1: heavy rain. A
0: conclusion to his career in many ways from that sound. The one you did with Horace Andy, the Midnight Rocker, and that newer African
1: dub album that goes with it. Yeah.
0: That's right, and the newer African Head Charge, the trip to Bolgatanga. Those kind of all came out within a couple of years of each other. It was a nice summing up of those relationships that you had with those musicians, and still do to a certain extent, isn't it?
1: Well, those records, and although to be honest with you, since the Lee Perry album, I miss Lee a lot. That album coincided with my daughter being pregnant with my first grandson, Archie. Hmm. Lee did a blessing in the garden, and we're all there just having pure laughs because I loved Lee so much, and we had such fun making that album. I did it here in Ramsgate, and then some of it in Negril, his house in Emma Mirri's place in Jamaica, and it was such fun doing that record. I'm so glad we did it. And that record started everything I've done since that record. I'm very, very happy with. I mean, you look at those records you just mentioned, then coming up in between that, adding the Spoon, the Sonic Boom Panda Bear, and this other one we just did with Nightmares on Wax, and my own solo album, The Collapse of Everything.
0: I think
1: they're all, you know, I don't want to swear, but, you know, absolutely wonderful. You know, I'm very proud of them, you know. And, you know, I think since doing that record with Lee, that was the charging point to get back on form for me, to be honest.
0: Wow. Great. I'm glad you are. Can you tell me about what you're doing now in terms of the traveling and doing these live mixing shows that you're going to be doing in Melbourne and Sydney? And I believe you're going to be going on to Japan later in the year as well?
1: Yes. We were doing The Collapse of Everything live, where I had Doug on stage with me, with Bandola, the guitarist, and my sax player, Alex White, playing sax and flute. And those shows are incredible. But getting the finances to do the show I want to do, which we headlined the Barbican in London with that a couple of months ago, and you did that in Japan last year. They were really successful. I'd love to be doing that all over the world. But at the moment, promoters say, look, well, we can't really afford 6 air tickets and hotels and all that. And so I'm trying to find a way to make that happen more, because that's what I'd really like to be doing. But on the live gigs I've been doing, I did one last week in France that was very successful on a big festival there in Lyon. I've got a mixing desk on stage, 32 channels, with 3 reverbs, 3 delays, noise machine, a pad. And I'm basically building a studio on stage. And behind me, I've got all the visuals that correspond to it, done in collaboration by Peter Harris and my friend Mike Hodgson from New Zealand, who's helped put this all together. So I've got, it's a very, very good show, the live one. On this trip, I'm doing that show in Sydney, and I'm doing it once in Melbourne. And I've got 2 other events where I'm just DJing one gig and doing a kind of talking thing with 50 people, where I do a little history of On You I'm going to do on another event in Melbourne. So it's going to be fun. I'm looking forward to it a great deal. And, you know, I'm doing 2 great live shows, the Sydney one and the big one in Melbourne, where I hope people get to see it, because it's going to be good.
0: Yeah. And are there any other projects that you're working on presently or coming up on the near horizon that you can share with us about?
1: Well, I'm going to do another record myself. I've been doing a lot of recording with Doug recently, you know, Sherwood and Wimbish stuff that is
0: great.
1: Really good. I'm not rushing to do anything at the moment. I've got enough tunes out. On You's only released 3 records in the last 4 years. That was the Head Charge, the Creation Rebel album we didn't mention.
0: Yeah.
1: Have you heard that album?
0: Yes, indeed.
1: Yeah, I think that's a good album as well.
0: Yeah.
1: That was about 3 years ago. You know, you're looking at it. So the Head Charge, you know, that and my album are the last things in, what, 3-4 year period. The others all came out on other people's labels. So at the moment, I'm doing work for myself here. I've got some very, very good recordings that I'm not going to rush to put out, because I've got a Lee Perry album that's so good. It's every bit as good as the other one we were doing together, mm-hmm. called The Atmos Files. But people keep putting the last thing he did, this record, this. It's like, you know what, mate? I'm going to sit on this for a couple of years and maybe do a retrospective of Lee Perry.
0: Yeah.
1: You know, at some stage in the future. But in the interim, I'm not in any rush to put that out. And I've also got the best part of another Horace one. I've already started work on a new record for myself. Like I said, we did a lot of things with Doug. And we didn't even mention the Jeb Roy Nichols album. I don't know if you know that.
0: No, I don't.
1: It's a wonderful album I would highly recommend, called The United States of the Broken Hearted, which is on You Sound as well, from a few years ago. Check that out, please. But that's okay. A beautiful album.
0: Absolutely.
1: Jeb Roy Nichols. And, you know, I've got some good, lovely recordings with Jeb. To be honest with me, I just sit on quite a few simultaneously, work on them so you don't get bored locking down on one, and then nurture them and, you know, develop them like a little baby until they're ready to pop out.
0: Adrian, while we've been talking, you've mentioned a couple of people, close friends and great musicians of yours who have passed on over the years. Everybody's getting older at the same rate. I'm about to turn 74 myself. You're what?
1: You're looking good, Seth. You're looking good.
0: You're what, 68 or so?
1: Yeah.
0: How has that changed your own work ethic, just aging in that? Do you take it slower, or are you working at the same speed and with the same dedication that you always have?
1: It's a bit different. I mean, I used to be so semi-neurotic, I don't know what the word is, but I couldn't sit still. I had to keep doing things all the time. I've managed to mellow out now. You know, we've got in the last 7 years, I've got a new grandkid last week. Bless him. A little boy arrived. And it just changes your life. You know, they're kind of coming. You feel a bit older. And I'm calmer than I was. I barely have a drink anymore. I used to like having one or two drinks a day. Not heavy, but, you can't, my body doesn't process it. So I'm trying to keep healthy, doing exercise and keeping focused on, looking after myself a bit better than I used to, because I was quite destructive when I was younger, you know, and now I don't drink much, hardly a drink, maybe one beer a week or something if I'm away. I don't smoke. I'm a lot calmer than I was, although I'm still like a bit cat on a roof, leaping around doing things, but I think I'm a bit more focused and calmer than I ever was.
0: Well, you're dubbing yourself into your senior years. It's a good thing. I wanted to just ask you one final thing, Adrian. I wanted to get your take on things are still changing in audio ways and all the AI stuff that's coming in. How do you feel about that? You were brought up with the analog, you moved into the digital, and now there's AI. Do you want to incorporate that into your work, or is it something
1: I do. I know I think, look, there's so many incredible new plugins, absolutely brilliant ones. The AI, the RipX stuff, you know, where you can take tunes to pieces, take our own tunes that I have lost the tapes off to pieces and play around ghosting things off them. There's so many things you can do with all that stuff. The problem remains for anybody, whether it's now or 40 years ago, is when you create something, is getting noticed, getting anybody to know you even exist. That is the problem a lot of young people have got. So whether they use the AI tools or go back to an analog recording, that's up to them, you know. But I embrace all the new things, and I laugh at a lot of these mad tunes that it sounds like a real artist, and it's some machine, somebody programmed to sound like a sexy girl or a country and western singer, whatever. it amuses me highly. The thing is, whatever resonates and makes people happy, if it's some computer doing it, well, all right, fair enough. But I tend to still, I think, I don't know if it's my age, I tend to go back to where people are playing things, and you can feel the interaction between four or five people playing at the same time, which you definitely can't even do with on-the-grid music when we're recording it. We're always doing things so it doesn't just sound like regulated, here we go, 1, 2, 3, 4, the drop's about to happen, here we go, drop, you know, bores the crap out of me. But we work that way ourselves, but we're always trying to instill live performance and stuff. And I think with the AI things, if you use it, why not just take the mickey out of it and make it sound like it's bleeding and mess it up, you know? That's the thing I would do with it. So, you know, the tools are in your hands to create heaven on earth, but if you want to create a dystopian, like weird, kind of empty, nightmarish thing, a lot of those complete AI tunes, when I listen to them, there's something missing to me that just doesn't lift my spirit soul, you know? It's like, it might be excellent superficial on a superficial level, but I'm probably going to be surprised and think, wow, I really feel that one. And then someone will say to me, well, the only human involved is somebody instructing a robot. But yeah, no, to me, just use what's there and try and use it wisely and well.
0: Well, you've done it wisely and well. You've created a remarkable creative body of work, and you're still creating it, and been wonderful to catch up with you. I appreciate your time today. Hope you have a good time down here in Australia once again for those gigs, and
1: we'll catch up
0: with you somewhere out there on the road, okay?
1: Excellent. Well, I hope I get to see you, if not, maybe in another 10 years.
0: Much respect, Adrian Sherwood.
1: Likewise.
0: Thanks for talking.
1: Joseph, bless. Bye.
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1: And you're listening to a new mix from Adrian Sherwood called On You in Space, featuring the late Lee Scratch Perry, LSK, African Head Charge, Creation Rebel, a lot of people on this mix. And that's all the time we've got for this edition of the program. I hope you enjoyed that conversation with Adrian Sherwood, and I hope you can catch him somewhere around Australia. The program, of course, is produced in the studios of 2BBFM in Bellingen, New South Wales. That's on Goombangir country, and it's heard on over 65 community stations all around this big land, like the wonderful, wonderful one that you're listening to right now. 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And I always want to remind you that if you'd like more information about anything you heard on this program, I do post up the full playlist each week on the program's own Facebook page. 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I'm closing up this Tiki Lounge for yet another week. 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

Weddings, parties, anything with Laughing Boy. From their album called Roaring Days. Their second album. Awesome stuff. It's a bit scratchy. I do apologise for that, but I'll give it a wash. Welcome to the Early Drive with Pete Bufo. With you here till 4 o'clock. Then we've got Gary with Free Zone. Broadcasting from Bellow here. And this is Gumbangu Country, and I pay my respects to the elders past, present and the future. Got a cool little show lined up for you, you know, like all sorts. It's a, like a variety show really, in that, you know, so I've got like Falling Joys, and we'll play Love, we'll play Ozark Mountain Daredevils and the sports, lots of things. Time is 6 minutes past two here on the Bees. I'm going to play this classic by Deep Purple with Tommy Bolan playing guitar on this album. This is called You Keep On Moving.

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1: 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They would

Band called Love from the 60s. Your Mind and We Belong Together. I really, really like it. Anyway, before that was The Shiny Side, Chris Masiuak's Dog Soldier from a relatively new album. Before that was Blue Hearts by The Sports and You Keep On Moving by Deep Purple here on The Bees. 107.3 on your FM, www.2bbb.net.au. If you're streaming, 93.3 is down for a bit, just some weeks until new transmitter is moved. You can go to our webpage and have a look at the GoFundMe there. We've got, it costs some money to do such things, as you can imagine. I'm going to play you this song by The Reels. It's 25 minutes past two. This is called Shout and Deliver.

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That's from New Zealand, from 1988, and that was Get Fat. It's from their North by North EP. And the Bats are touring Australia soon, so get onto it if you're into them. Good slab of New Zealand indie. Shout and Deliver by The Reels before that, here on 2BBB. It's 28 minutes to 3 o'clock, with you here till 4. You know, play is a bit of classic rock, really. This one, you know, this is by Bad Company. And this is called Can't Get Enough.

Cat Scratch Fever, Ted Nugent. For that was Bad Boy for Love, Rose Tattoo. Bad to the Bone, George Thorogood. And The Destroyers, and Can't Get Enough by Bad Company. Bit of a old-fashioned, daggy rock and roll moment. Not ashamed. And time is 13 minutes to 3 o'clock. I'm going to play you this Falling Joys song. It's called Shelter.

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0: notice we got an abundance of snot-nosed preppy hairballs in here tonight, in serious need of a firm-handed musical spanking. And believe me, the kind of mood I'm in tonight, I'm just the man for the job. Hey,
1: damn it, hold still or my boot will slip off your face.
0: Right now, I want to talk about something that's more important. I want to talk about raw sex. Hey, now look at this stuff here. You know what this is? It's gum off the barbershop floor.
1: Yeah.
0: Chew it. Yeah, that's it. She undid my boots. She untied my jeans. She untied my tubes I had tied in my teens.

CES Limbo by Spy vs. Spy from their EP Meet Us Inside. When did that come out? I think might be, I'm not sure, 84, maybe earlier. Evil Hearted Ada by Flamin' Groovies before that. California Kid Live by Beat Farmers, interesting interlude in there as well. And Shelter by Falling Joys, originally from Canberra. Started in 1985, I read today. Anyway, time is 4 minutes past three here on 2BBFM. Just recently, you know, I put up on my social media a picture of my mate Josh, who passed away over three years ago. And, you know, close mates, and he was in our band, the Nickies, and he was a brother, you know, and gone too soon. So from that post, you know, recently been prompted to, I have two of his CDs that he's recorded just at home, and putting them up on the computer to make them available to the family. So I've been listening to him a bit, and it's been a tremendous experience for me, you know, because of the love and the friendship, the brotherhood. So I'm going to play you some songs of one, and we'll have Battleship Earth and We Will. The first one, Battleship Earth, man, he was listening to a lot of Hawkwind at that period, I remember. Anyway, it's interesting, and then We Will after that, which is a beautiful song.

Oh man, he was talented, eh? Doing that all himself on a four track. His engineering was really good and his production was awesome too for the equipment he was using, Josh McKenzie. So we heard Battleship Earth. I told you he'd been listening to a lot of Hawkwind at that period. And that one, We Will, it's beautiful. Angry and beautiful. Anyway, it's nearly 20 minutes past 3, with you here till 4 o'clock. I'm going to play you some Kansas. This is Born on Wings of Steel.

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some random song on Nuggets compilation. I've lost the track listing. I don't know what it is. They say It's All Right a lot. Maybe it's that. Before that was Women in Uniform by the Skyhooks and Icarus, Born on Wings of Steel by Kansas, here on 2BBB FM with you here till 4 o'clock. Yeah, it's 26 minutes to 4 o'clock. So let's get on with it, eh? I'm going to play you this song by Ozark Mountain Daredevils. It's called E.E. Lawson.

0: 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I wish I had listened to them and just slowed down. We didn't make it to the graduation that day. Because of me.
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The alarm. They're from Wales, the country. The Deceiver. How's the singing in that, eh? Welsh, they know how to sing. No Tomorrow by Love Minor Zero before that. That's from a compilation album which came out in 2019 called No Limits. That's their collected works from 85 to 89. And it's awesome. Before that was E.E. Lawson by Ozark Mountain Daredevils here on 2BBB. It's 12 minutes to 4 o'clock. Gary's on after the news at 4 with Free Zone. After news at 6 is Free Dirt with Rob Minogue. And then 8 p.m. Rohan with Metal Guru. Really good shows. I'm going to play you some Dingoes. No, it's not Way Out West, but it's off that album. This is called Going Down Again.

0: a group called Forever Since Breakfast, and they were from Newcastle. Awesome band. That was called Coots Crossing. Before that was Coming Down Again by the Dingoes here on 2BBFM. I'm out of here. I'm going to play this last song by the Sunny Boys. But in the meantime, you look after yourselves. Thanks for listening.
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1: Good afternoon, I'm Peter Hislop. The Health Minister concedes a probe will be needed into how the diphtheria outbreak spread across the Northern Territory and other states. It comes after Territory Health Authorities confirmed there has been one death as a result of the outbreak, but Aboriginal community-controlled health organisations have called for a faster government response. Minister Mark Butler says low immunisation rates may not have contributed to the spread.
2: I'm reluctant, though, to say that vaccination rates are a significant driver of this. The patient's impact by this outbreak are largely adults, and what that indicates is the need to consider boosting your immunity as adults. The immunity that you get from your childhood vaccination for diphtheria does wane over time.
1: The Tax Ombudsman says she's recorded a 127% increase in complaints this year, mostly related to debt collection, penalties and tax debt interest payments. Ruth Owen says that's because the Tax Office has been focusing on debt collection this year and community awareness of the service. 31% of complainants who wrote in about penalties and interest had their debt reduced or interest removed. The Home Affairs Minister says the federal government carried out consultation with affected communities prior to the return of the so-called ISIS brides. The Australian Federal Police have charged a woman who arrived from Syria in September last year with two terrorism-related offences. When asked whether the government had contacted communities before the group of women and children from Syria arrived this week, Tony Burke says there have already been conversations.
3: I can give examples of consultation that has been very powerful that has happened in the lead-up to when it was first reported that these individuals might seek to return. I'd include Manda House in Australia, the Assyrian National Council, the Assyrian Australian Association, the Chaldean Catholic Church, the Assyrian Church of the East.
1: A man has been fined $30,000 for distributing pamphlets targeting independent MP Allegra Spender prior to last year's federal election. The finance executive admitted to handing out over 47,000 pamphlets, which claimed the MP misled the electorate and had links with the federal government. According to a statement of facts cited in the federal court, the man admitted he paid over $17,000 to a company to produce the pamphlet. Santos Chief Executive Kevin Gallagher says the company will not be exerting any effort on its Narrabri gas project while it awaits outstanding approvals. Mr Gallagher told investors the company is prioritising exploration in the Northern Territory's Beetaloo Basin, where an expansion is being pursued. The Aged Care Quality and Safety Commission has found many culturally and linguistically diverse older people do not feel confident in raising concerns about their aged care. The Commission's report found many seniors are unfamiliar with their rights or feel a need to be grateful for the services they receive. Paul Zanata is the manager of the Centre for Cultural Diversity in Ageing. He told National Radio News aged care providers should improve access to interpreters.
4: The number one point is to ensure that your systems for making complaints and taking feedback are language accessible. And that's the first and foremost. If people can't communicate with you, how can they let their needs, let it be known that their expectations haven't been met or that something has happened that's really made them not feel happy or actually feel quite upset?
1: Turning to sport, and Queensland fullback Kalyn Ponga has been fined 23% of his match fee after being sent off during last night's men's State of Origin for a high shoulder charge. But he's avoided suspension and is free to play for the Newcastle Knights this weekend.
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Good afternoon and welcome to The Free Zone. My name's Gary and I'm broadcasting from the studios of 2BBB in Wheatley Street, North Bellingen. And this is a track from a band. No, it's not even really a band. It's a solo artist called Maple Verse and the track is called Hard Work.

0: That was Skip McDonald, who performs under the stage name Little Axe. And the track was called Midnight Dream from the Hard Grind album. Before that, the late John Lee Hooker and a track from his 1995 album Chill Out. And the track was the same name, Chill Out. And that album featured lots of pretty prominent musicians, Van Morrison, Booker T. Jones, Carlos Santana. You could hear him on that track there playing guitar. Yeah, it's a pretty good album, Chill Out, John Lee Hooker. And the James Gang before that. I don't think I've ever played a track from the James Gang on the show. But anyway, today I thought I would make an exception and... yeah, I chose a track called Collage from their first album, their debut album, called Your Album. And, yeah, pretty good, considering it's nearly 60 years old. The band formed back in 1966. I think that album came out in 69. And, of course, the band back then featured Joe Walsh on guitar, and he went on to... joined the Eagles and was quite successful with that band, probably more so than he would have been if had he stayed with the James Gang. And we started off with a Polish musician by the name of Bartek Kosinski, but he calls himself the Maple Verse. And yeah, nice little track from him called Hard Work. Some nice melodies on the track. The time is 4:24 and you're listening to Free Zone on Ballingen's community radio station 2BBB FM.
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That was a track called Little One from The Breath, Rhianna Connolly and Stuart McCullum from Manchester in the UK. And this is a track from their third and latest album called Land of My Other. Very nice. I must listen to more of the album. I've only listened to a couple of tracks, but yeah, it's the usual high standard of The Breath. And before that, the French band Limousine, and a beautiful track from them called Hula Hoop. And I was just reminded they've got an album called Siam Roads. Came out some years ago, and note to self, I must play a track from that perhaps next week, because it's a great album. Limousine and The War on Drugs before that, and a track called Living Proof from their last album, I Don't Live Here Anymore. And apparently they're they've finished recording a new album, and possibly will be released later this year. So if you're a War on Drugs fan, you may be on the lookout for that. And we started off, it was pretty grand, wasn't it? That was the New Zealand Symphony Orchestra, or Enzo, orchestral project that was started by the former Split Enz keyboardist Eddie Rayner. So he got the New Zealand SO and a bunch of new, mostly, yeah, I think they're all pretty much all or mostly from New Zealand. People like Neil Finn, of course, Tim Finn, Dave Dobbin, Bic Runga. Have you even got Dame Kiri Tukanawa on there? Amazing. But you'll probably recognise that song if you are a Split Enz fan. Message to my girl, given the big orchestral treatment. It's 4:46, you're listening to Free Zone on Ballingen's Community Radio 2BBB FM.

He bowed his head and closed his eyes and tried to change my mind. Said I could never comprehend the wilderness I'd find. But I felt no fear of leaving home or what I'd find. And all of his devotion I just could not understand. These words will keep you safe and balanced on the wire for centuries around the world through thunder and through fire. On the way to pray, he held my hand through the streets of Montreal. I tried to imitate his walk, always straight, always tall. The men all bound together, still strangers in the land. Their voices rose in unison that I couldn't understand. But even then I knew the truth that cut me like a knife. I read from a different book. He came from the old world and pulled himself up fast. Tiny clothing store, built for us, built to last. Walked me through the cutting room, the smells I can't forget. Rolled up bales of tweed, raw serge, and cigarettes. But

I found the stage and fell in love. There was no turning back. Ignored my father's business. Unsold suits on a rack. Projected on the silver screen in theaters far and near. Didn't know that finding my voice would make his hard to hear. But now I know the truth that cuts me like a knife. I read from a different book of life.

Wow, oh, what a track. That was William Shatner, yeah, the legendary William Shatner, best known as Captain James T. Kirk from Star Trek. And on that track, he teamed up with Jonas Policewoman, and that track Thunder and Fire appeared on her album. Fairly recent album, and also featured on Shatner's 2021 spoken word studio album, Bill. And before William Shatner and Jonas Policewoman, we heard from Randy Newman. Pretty underrated. He's such an amazing songwriter. And that track I played, Pretty Boy, was from an album called, Born Again. That was his sixth studio album. And I heard it on a soundtrack of a movie recently, and it quite struck me, and I had to track it down, which I did, and found out it was the track called Pretty Boy, and pretty powerful, and so I wasn't familiar with that album, but I must acquaint myself with it. Before that, the Malian rock band Tamek Rest, they call it desert rock, desert blues, and these guys kind of formed some years after the, I guess you'd call them the forerunners of that genre of music, Tinarawan. But they all come from the same place. They're all Tuareg people, desert people. And, their music is pretty much known around the world now. And we started off with Aussie legend Don Walker, probably best known for his work with Cold Chisel. Also Tex Don and Charlie and... The band Catfish. Anyway, that's the track I played, Let's All Get Together. It was from his latest album called Love Songs, and apparently he's going to be touring later in the year to promote this new album. Yeah, pretty good track. Had a very carnival type atmosphere to it, I thought. The time is 8 minutes past five, and you're listening to Free Zone with me, Gary, on 2BBFM. Had a very carnival type atmosphere to it, I thought. The time is 8 minutes past five, and you're listening to Free Zone with me, Gary, on 2BBFM.

0: Yes, classic Steely Dan. Do It Again from their 1972 debut album, Can't Buy a Thrill. And some great electric sitar there from Denny Diaz. And before that, Traffic. And an album that I discovered just recently. I know their earlier work, but I didn't realise that I actually recorded this album 20 years after they split up. But anyway, the album is Far From Home, and the track I played was Some Kind of Woman. And there was Traffic's final studio album, even they had that 20-year break. But that was, some really great tracks, just like that one on that album. So I might play some more of that album in coming weeks. And before that, a guy called Charlie Beal, who does a pretty modern take on the blues. That was Muddy Waters, I think, given some pretty, rocky sort of treatment. And the track was called Look at the Tears Roll. And Emma Donovan from her new album, Take Me to the River, is the album. And the track I played for you was a track originally written by the late Archie Roach called Wash My Soul in the River's Flow. It has quite a gospel-y sort of sound about it. Emma Donovan. 5:30 is the time. We got half an hour to go, and then Free Dirt with Rob is coming up after that. And I think we have the news these days. I'll find out at 6. I think it might have changed, but anyway, we'll find out. Some sponsor ads.
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Wow, what a voice. That was a Canadian band called UHF, comprising of singer-songwriters Bill Henderson, Shari Ulrich, and Roy Forbes, who was the voice, that high, soulful voice. Quite unique, I thought. Nice little track, wasn't it? Lifting My Heart, it was called. And I heard it on the weekend. I was at the movies, went to Sawtelle Cinema to see 500 Days in the Wild. And that was on the soundtrack. And, tracked it down and thought I'd share it with you tonight. Billy Preston before that, and a track called Will It Go Round in Circles. And that's from an album, I think it might have been his debut album, solo album at least, 1972, Music Is My Life. German band Kran before that. Now, they've been around since 1970. They had a break for about 10 years and then have been making music since about 2000. So, they're pretty good. I'm pretty impressed. Just another band that I've sort of come across in recent months. A trio, a Kran. And started off with Willie Bobo and the Bo-Gents. Great name, Willie Bobo. Now, that's from an album that came out in 1971. Called Do What You Want to Do. And the track... Oh, no, yeah, that was the name of the album. And the track was called Broasted or Fried. I'm not sure what broasted means. Sort of a Southern American term, I think. The time is... we've got about 8 minutes left. So it's 5:52. I'm going to play... couple of tracks. I'll come in and say goodbye, and then news coming up at six, I think, and then a Rob with Free Dirt.

Such an interesting band. That was Alt J, the English band, and the track was called Fitz Pleasure. It's time for me to say good evening, and thanks for listening. Hope you enjoyed the show tonight. I'll be back again next week, and I'm going to finish off with a track from Baxter Dury called Crashes. Catch you next week.

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Hello, I've come back to see you. I am a friend, but don't be angry. Yamage nganyundi barmaran gungumbu bin. 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Here is my family, here are my friends, but don't harm us. Yam nginundi wajar, yam nganyundi wajar, ngibur gungumbu wala. My land, this is your land, so let's be friends. Yinige, this radio station, Triple B, is on Gumbangir homeland.

0: If bad language offends, tune out now. This song has some grown-up words in it.
1: Hey, hey everybody, I'm Archie, Archie Roach. I was actually born in Maroopna, but my people are Kundish Maya people from southwest Victoria. Yeah, my mum's from Framingham, Aboriginal Mission down in southwest Victoria. My dad's a Bundjalung man from northern New South Wales, and that's me, Archie.
2: Excellent. And when you hear a record like the record we put together,
1: yeah, it give you goosebumps. It's strong, mate. Yeah, it gets your blood up. It's real. It's today. You know, like we marched down the street, you know, back in the 70s, 80s, aren't you?
2: Excellent. And when you hear a record like the record we put together,
1: yeah, it give you goosebumps. It's strong, mate. Yeah, it gets your blood up.

Republic, we brought that city to a standstill. We had 2,000, and we wouldn't 1,000, and we wouldn't move until we were ready, because the civil rights of housing have been met, including land and so many other things. And listening to your album, it just reminds me so much of those old days, and it brings back that time when we did pump our fists in the air. Because you had to be in their face. You had to be in their face.

0: said it was.
1: That's not right.
2: I wonder if you'd believe this as a solution to the Aboriginal problem. Herd the worst of the Aborigines into one area and put a chemical in their water that sent them sterile. In time, there'd be none of them left. Well, that solution has been put forward by none other than one of the Premier's closest friends, West Australian mining magnate, Lang

0: sort them out quick.
1: Are no good to themselves. We can't accept things. The half-caste, and this is where most of the trouble comes. I would dope the water up so that they were sterile and would breed themselves out and fish, and that would

the do-gooders came along, and these bureaucrats and the rest of them who write great thesis on things down south, and they decided that they better go and civilise these savages of ours. So they brought them

0: I wouldn't mind, Philip, if it was just the black, the true Aborigine, but there are so many hybrids, and they're nearly white, and this is where it hurts me. Hurts me. Hurts me. Hurts me.
1: Hey, g'day everybody, welcome along to Free Dirt, and we are having a reconciliation-themed show. Australia has a Black History, a great compilation that came out late 80s, I think. I've got that here tonight as well. I'll be playing a couple of tracks off that. We have lots of great vinyl here for you tonight. We've got Warumpi Band. We've got The Herd. We've got some great Archie Roach. You heard him introducing AB Originals there forward with the foreword to their debut album. And Too Black, Too Strong, and that track there, Call 'Em Out. And we started off with Yothu Yindi and Gudurku, which means the Brolga. Let's get into a little bit of Uncle Archie, shall we, right now. Here he is, Took the Children Away. You're on the B's 2 Triple B.

Oh, and thanks also to Gary for some great music in Free Zone leading up to Free Dirt tonight. Let's keep chugging along. That was, of course, Archie Roach Took the Children Away. Let's do some dancing in the moonlight, shall we? This is Coloured Stone, Triple B.

Oh, how good is that? Some great old Indigenous music from the mid-80s, I'd say. What were we listening to? Black Boy there from Coloured Stone. No Fixed Address. We've got some more No Fixed Address coming up shortly as well, but we have survived. Jammu Jammu by Ilkari Mara and Dancing in the Moonlight. Start us off with Coloured Stone. Let's have another song by Coloured Stone, shall we? This one's Island of Greed. I've got some titters to come after this one as well. You're on the Bees. Happy Reconciliation Week. This is 2BBB. Free Dirt.

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Baker Boy there doing his thing with Survive, and announcing The Journey was there as well off his album Jella. Before that, we heard The Herd and their take on Kev Carmody's track Comrade Jesus Christ. That came from a double album and also originally a single CD, but called Cannot Buy My Soul, Songs of Kev Carmody. And we started off with Gurumul History, I Was Born Blind by Gurumul Yunupingu.

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How good is Archie Roach off Charcoal Lane, the wonderful Charcoal Lane. Where's the... we were listening to Down City Streets there, I've Lied and Manana, Secret War and My Island Home, the original version of My Island Home from Warrumpy Band there. And we started off with King Stingray, Lupa and Hey One Haka. Let's see, Archie Roach gave us Down City Streets. Why don't we go to the bush? Warrumpy Band from the bush. This is Free Dirt.

don't speak my name again. Make sure to stay tuned after 8 for Metal Guru with Rowan here on the Bees. Thanks very much for joining me here tonight with the Reconciliation Week special of Free Dirt. You've just been listening to the Pigram Brothers' Eulogy for a Black Person, coming from that Cannot Buy My Soul album. And before that, we heard The Herd and their take on Red Gum's Only 19. To take us out, we're going to have AB Original featuring the wonderful Gurumul and this track, Take Me Home. Take it easy, everyone. Check you next week. This is 2BBB.

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1: Hello and welcome back to Metal Guru, a program where we play classic rock and heavy metal music. My name's Roanne and thank you to Rob for his fabulous program. I really do love listening to some of the fabulous Australian music that we have around. And this week we actually have a little bit of Australian music, as I try to put in every week. So we've got some from The Poor and we've got some Grinspoon. And we've also hear from the usual suspects, including some Led Zeppelin and some Black Sabbath and some... Who else have we got on the program? Some Blue Oyster Cult, some Thin Lizzy, some Queens of the Stone Age, and a whole lot more. So get ready for 2 hours of music to rock your socks off. And a quick warning, our usual warning, these are heavy metal songs which mostly fall into the category of adult-oriented rock, so there may be an occasional expletive. Anyway, if you can cope with all that and you're still here, to get us underway, we've got classic Led Zeppelin with Black Dog.

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And you are listening to Metal Guru on 93.3 and 107.3 to Triple B. And that was Alice Cooper with Billion Dollar Babies. And before that, we had Wrong About You by LA Guns. And we started with Led Zeppelin and Black Dog. And LA Guns was, or is, an Los Angeles band, and headed up by Tracy Guns. And he joined forces with Axl Rose years and years ago, and hence Guns N' Roses, but he left not long after they joined. I think they had a falling out, and he went back to being LA Guns, and Guns N' Roses went on to become one of the biggest rock bands of all time. So, still to come, we've got music from some Baby Metal and some Def Leppard, and up next we've got Deep Purple.

And you are listening to Metal Guru on 93.3 and 107.3 to Triple B. And that was King Moonracer with King Bong. And before that, we had Baby Metal with Headbanger. And we started with Deep Purple and A Castle Full of Rascals. And still to come, we've got music from The Disturbed and from him. But next, we've got some classic Def Leppard. I'll put my teeth back in. Some classic Def Leppard. Right? Not that difficult.

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And I just love that song. I have to leave the mic off to the last minute because I'm yelling along and you really don't want to hear my singing. It's really not something that you would sign up for. Before that, we had Grinspoon and I Heard the Fire Sing. And we started with Def Leppard and Get Your Rocks Off. Still to come, we've got music from Epic and Black Sabbath. And up next, we've got The Disturbed.

And you are listening to Metal Guru on 93.3 and 107.3. And that was Faith No More with Epic. Before that, we had Metal Church with Personal Issue Number 1. And we started with The Disturbed and 10,000 Fists. Still to come, we've got music from Adrenaline Mob and The Cult. And up next, we've got some Sabbath with Dio out the front.

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And that was The Cult with Nirvana. Before that, we had Evergrey with Monday Morning Apocalypse. And we started with Black Sabbath and TV Crimes. And still to come, we've got music from The Poor and some Jimi Hendrix. But up next, we've got a medley of Black Sabbath by The Adrenaline Mob.

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And you are listening to Metal Guru on 93.3 and 107.3 with Roanne. And that was, of course, Jimi Hendrix with All Along the Watchtower. And before that, we had Firehouse with Rock on the Radio. And we started with a medley of Black Sabbath by Adrenaline Mob. And still to come, we've got some Five Finger Death Punch and some Blue Oyster Cult. And up next, we've got Australian band The Poor.

And that was Five Finger Death Punch with Digging My Own Grave. Bit morbid, I think, but and before that we had Dan Vask, a brilliant Brazilian singer, doing a cover of a Dio song, Holy Diver, and we started with The Poor and Going Down. And we're almost at the end of our Metal Guru program for this week, but don't go anywhere, because up next we have Peter Cudlip and his Classicals for Everyone, so where he plays a selection of music from the last several hundred years, because classical music has been around for a long time. And yeah, so very enjoyable, and sometimes, or mostly, a lot more relaxing than the music we play on Metal Guru. Anyway, still to come, we've got some Emerald Sabbath and some Empires of the Sun and some Queens of the Stone Age. And up next, we've got some Blue Oyster Cult.

And that was Emerald Sabbath with In for the Kill. Before that, we had Empires of Eden with Death Machine, The Tea Party with Black River, and we started with Blue Oyster Cult, the red and the black. So, yeah, and that brings us to the end of our Metal Guru program for this week. Thank you so much for joining me. I hope you've enjoyed it nearly as much as I have. And my name's Roanne. I will be back again next week with another 2 hours of classic rock and heavy metal. And don't forget, you can text the station or email the station if there's any particular musician or band or song that you would love me to play, as long as it falls within our remit. You know, I don't want somebody coming and asking me for Elvis or something like that, or ABBA, because I just don't do that music. I'm sure other people do, but I don't. Anyway, to finish us off tonight, we have some Thin Lizzy with Dancing in the Moonlight. Always adored Thin Lizzy, an Irish band. And Phil Lynott, who crossed the Rainbow Bridge way, way too soon. One of many. And we will also hear from Queens of the Stone Age with The Sky is Falling.

0: KRDL, Kurtle 109. We spoil music for everyone. Shut up, you little brat.
1: Oh, KRDL, the Kurtle. Elastic ass with you here in Chino Hills, the last frontier. That's where we're at.
2: Huh, word, K-O-O-L. You know what it spells, and you know how we do. Live and direct coming at you from the middle of nowhere, the center of everywhere. You gotta check this band, Queens of the Stone Age. If you're not knowing, I'm here to let you know. I'm giving you my stamp of approval, you know what I'm saying? So pick this up.
1: And we're gonna spell the music for you. This is Millionaire, Queens of the Stone Age. A song about something that'll never be.
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Hello everyone, welcome to 2BBB's Classical for Everyone show, 2 hours of great music from the last few hundred years. My name is Peter Cudlip, and I hope that all you good people of the Bellingen Shire and beyond enjoy the music. And don't let me forget our streaming audience wherever and whenever you might be listening. If you are listening live, I hope you were able to enjoy the terrific shows that preceded this one. Metal Guru with Rohan if it's Tuesday night, and Storytime with Michael Vlasto if it's Wednesday. This week's show is devoted to one composer, Pyotr Ilyich Tchaikovsky. If you know much about him, it might be that his life was in some senses tragic. Search for Tchaikovsky biography and the frustrations and disappointments of his personal life will dominate the results. But this can perhaps be balanced by the pretty incredible success that he had as a composer and a conductor during his lifetime. One example, he was featured as one of the two conductors at the opening night of New York's Carnegie Hall in 1891. For that performance and some others in the opening week festival for the hall, Tchaikovsky was paid $2,500, which sounds like a modest sum, but that is over $80,000 in today's money. I'll give you some biography through the show, but let's get going with some music. Amongst his earliest successes was his first concerto for piano and orchestra, completed in 1875 when he was 35. Despite a lukewarm reaction from a few critics whose names are now lost in the mists of time, the concerto found popularity with audiences almost from the very beginning. It remains, well, pretty popular, and it is, in fact, one of the most recorded pieces of classical music of all time. There are easily over 200 recordings available. So, which one to play you? Well, the one I've chosen is the subject of much vociferous debate on the internet, but let's not be troubled by that. Trust me when I say it is a great pianist and a great conductor with a great orchestra. Here with the amazing 22-minute opening of Tchaikovsky's first piano concerto is the Vienna Symphony Orchestra, the conductor Herbert von Karajan, and the pianist Sviatoslav Richter.

0: That was the Vienna Symphony Orchestra, the conductor Herbert von Karajan, and the pianist Sviatoslav Richter, with the opening of this week's featured composer, Pyotr Ilyich Tchaikovsky's first piano concerto. And you're listening to 2BBB's Classical for Everyone show. And now, here is a message from one of our sponsors and an announcement about subscribing.
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0: 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Okay, the next piece I am going to play you, I only heard at a concert a couple of months back for the first time, and that might have been the moment when I went, Tchaikovsky. In May 1878, the composer spent a 2-week vacation at the country property of the railway heiress Nadezhda von Meck, who was his patroness for 13 years and correspondent in over 1,200 letters, but who, fascinatingly, Tchaikovsky never actually met. On the property, he completed a work for violin and piano, the only time he wrote for this combination of instruments, and he called it Memory of a Beloved Place. Here is the opening section called Meditation. The violinist is Johann Dahlin, and the pianist is Peter Friis Johansson. It's about 9 minutes long.

That was the opening of Tchaikovsky's Memory of a Beloved Place. The violinist was Johan Dahlin, and the pianist was Peter Friis Johansson. You are listening to 2BBB's Classical for Everyone show, and the show is streaming at 2BBB.net.au and broadcasting at 93.3 and 107.3 FM, 2BBB Bellingen Shires Community Radio Station. And this week's show is all Tchaikovsky, and now here is a little biography. Pyotr Ilyich Tchaikovsky was born in 1840 in Votkinsk, a small town in the Russian Empire, about 1,000 kilometers east of Moscow by road, where his father worked as a mining engineer. Tchaikovsky initially studied law in St. Petersburg and worked as a civil servant, but due to an irresistible passion for music at the relatively late age of 21, he enrolled in the newly founded St. Petersburg Conservatory to study composition. His early professional years were marked by both struggle and gradual recognition. In 1866, he moved to Moscow to teach at the Moscow Conservatory, where he began composing his first major works. This music uniquely blended Western European compositional techniques with distinctly Russian melodic and harmonic elements, creating a style that was both internationally appealing and unmistakably Russian. The 1870s and 1880s saw Tchaikovsky reach artistic maturity and international fame. He composed a remarkable series of masterworks during these decades, including the ballet The Sleeping Beauty, his last three symphonies, the opera Eugene Onegin, and the 1812 Overture. And I will be playing you excerpts in the show from most of these. Despite this success, Tchaikovsky struggled with depression and anxiety throughout his life, and darker emotions often found their way into his intensely personal musical expressions. His life was also complicated by his homosexuality, which had to be concealed from the world as it was both illegal and socially unacceptable in 19th century Russia. But as I mentioned at the beginning of the show, in spite of these challenges, he reached astonishing professional heights, successfully conducting his works through Europe and North America from his late 40s onwards. Tchaikovsky died on November the 6th of 1893 in St. Petersburg, most likely from cholera at the age of 53. Right, back to the music. I'll tell you a little bit about the next work after I play it, but I think many people's earliest exposure to Tchaikovsky is this one, his 1812 Overture, written in 1880. Here is the Detroit Symphony Orchestra, conducted by Antal Durati. It's a bit over 16 minutes long.

That was Tchaikovsky's 1812 Overture. The Detroit Symphony Orchestra was conducted by Antal Doraty. The thing most people who know it know about the 1812 Overture is that it needs cannons. But here are another couple of details. It was written for the planned completion of a church that was being built to celebrate the retreat of Napoleon Bonaparte's army from Russia in 1812. But the church was still not finished in time, so it was performed in a tent beside the construction site. And the assassination of Tsar Alexander II a little earlier in the year had dampened the enthusiasm for celebrations. And one of the popular and, I think, incredibly successful aspects of the composition is that Tchaikovsky liberally quotes from both the Russian and the French national anthems. That is the real battle taking place. The cannons at the end are there to mark the Russian victory. Okay, next, some music for a few less instruments. Here is the very beautiful slow section from Tchaikovsky's First String Quartet, one of his earliest works from 1871. It's about 7 minutes long and is performed here by the Esme Quartet.

That was the slow section from Tchaikovsky's first string quartet, performed by the Esme Quartet. I hope you are enjoying this week's All Tchaikovsky Show. And next up is one of the choruses from his opera Eugene Onegin from 1879, based on the verse novel by Alexander Pushkin. Tchaikovsky wrote 11 operas, and two of them are still regularly performed internationally, Onegin and The Queen of Spades, also based on a work by Pushkin. But Onegin is considerably more popular. Early in the opera, some peasants sing a teasing folk song to celebrate the harvest. It is about a handsome stranger arriving in a village and a certain degree of competition amongst the local girls for his affections. Here is the Staatskapelle Dresden, conducted by James Levine.

That was the Staatskapelle Dresden, conducted by James Levine, with the Peasants' Chorus from the first act of Tchaikovsky's opera Eugene Onegin. And now, here are a couple of words from our sponsors.

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1: 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All right, next up is the opening section of Tchaikovsky's 1880 Serenade for Strings. For this section, Tchaikovsky deliberately composed in the style of Wolfgang Amadeus Mozart. And this, plus the perfect instrumentation for a chamber orchestra, has meant that the piece remains tremendously popular. Here is the Orpheus Chamber Orchestra with the opening of the Serenade for Strings. It's about 9 minutes long.

That was the Orpheus Chamber Orchestra with the opening of Tchaikovsky's Serenade for Strings. A few weeks back, I did an episode of Classical for Everyone devoted to ballet, and I featured a section from each of Tchaikovsky's three ballets, Swan Lake, The Nutcracker, and The Sleeping Beauty. I made the point then, and I'll make it again today. It is frankly inconceivable that three ballets written by one man almost 150 years ago would still be performed all over the world every year. But that is the case with Tchaikovsky. Now, ballet is not an area I can claim much familiarity with, so I asked my AI friend Claude for some suggestions as to why these ballets remain so popular. And here is a summary. Tchaikovsky's instantly memorable melodies, his brilliantly dramatic scores where the music tells the story even without the dancing, Tchaikovsky's gift for expressing deep emotion through music, which works perfectly in ballet where the stories often deal with love, with loss, with magic, and with transformation. The music doesn't just accompany the emotions, it is the emotions. The scores command both grand spectacle and intimate character moments, creating great opportunities for choreographers and dancers. And maybe most importantly, danceability. The rhythms and phrasing seem to naturally inspire movement. And for today's show, here is just one moment from one of those ballets. This is the Adagio from The Sleeping Beauty. It's about 6 minutes long, and Mstislav Rostropovich conducts the Berlin Philharmonic Orchestra.

0: That was the Adagio from The Sleeping Beauty. Mstislav Rostropovich conducted the Berlin Philharmonic Orchestra.
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0: Okay, you could be forgiven about now for thinking, oh, okay, I guess that pretty much sums up Tchaikovsky's massive and impressive output. Time to wrap things up. But that would mean missing out on a few more masterpieces, like his only concerto for violin and orchestra from 1878. This is another piece that, like so much else I've played on this show, is still performed all over the world. If you search most popular violin concertos of all time, the Tchaikovsky comes up either one, two, or three in the vast majority of cases. And yet, that prompts a point I want to make about Tchaikovsky's reputation. It's not an easy thesis to prove, but I think that Tchaikovsky is considered by the tastemakers and programmers of the classical music world a slightly lesser composer than Beethoven, Bach, and Mozart. I really wonder if the unrestrained emotional content of so much of Tchaikovsky's work is at odds with the slight detachment of the gatekeepers of serious music. And to that I'd add a historical bias toward music from German culture, paired with an anti-Slav bias. Not that this really matters that much, and perhaps all I am really saying is that putting this show together has reframed my attitude to Tchaikovsky, and for that I am very grateful, especially to, well, she knows who she is. All right, I was about to play you a section of the violin concerto, and that is what I will do right now. Here is the violinist Victoria Mulova, and the conductor Seiji Ozawa, and the Boston Symphony Orchestra. This is the third and final section of Tchaikovsky's concerto for violin and orchestra. It's about 10 minutes long, and Tchaikovsky named the section Allegro Vivacissimo, which translates from Italian as fast and really lively. I think this performance lives up to that instruction.

That was the violinist Victoria Mulova, the conductor Seiji Ozawa, and the Boston Symphony Orchestra with the third and final section of Tchaikovsky's Concerto for Violin and Orchestra. A few minutes ago, I said there were a couple of special bits of music yet to play in this all Tchaikovsky show. So what is the genre I have so far neglected? Oh, that's right. Symphonies. He wrote six of them, and the final three remain really popular. To flesh out the biographical aspect of the show, I am going to play you the final section of his last symphony, the sixth. Now, this work is loaded with a certain amount of historical and cultural baggage. Tchaikovsky gave it the subtitle of, in Russian, Patetichskaya, meaning something like emotional or passionate. Now, rather unfortunately, this was translated into the French pathétique, which has stuck, and this term then unintentionally borrows from the English word pathetic, which it really has nothing to do with. And then there is the sad accident of timing that Tchaikovsky died 9 days after he conducted the premiere in October of 1893. So the work became somewhat freighted with the idea of death. But even stripping away this information, it has to be granted that the final section of the Sixth Symphony is uncharacteristically somber and, unusually for the end of a symphony, is written in a minor key. That is probably enough talk. Here is the Leningrad Symphony Orchestra, conducted by Evgeny Mravinsky, with the final section of Tchaikovsky's Sixth Symphony.

That was the Leningrad Symphony Orchestra, conducted by Evgeny Mravinsky, with the final section of Tchaikovsky's Sixth Symphony. My name is Peter Cudlip, and you have been listening to Classical for Everyone on 2BBB. Thanks to everyone here at the station and our fabulous subscribers, volunteers, and sponsors. All right then, please join me next Tuesday at 10 p.m. or Wednesday at midday for more Classical for Everyone. And if you are listening live, then I hope you will keep listening, because if it's Wednesday, then Universal Jukebox with Leo Bradney George is coming up. More great music right here on 2BBB. To finish this all Tchaikovsky show, I have something a little lighter. This is the end of his string sextet from 1890. He called it Memory of Florence, as he had started sketching it there. And there is maybe something of the Italian sunlight in the music. Interestingly, the work is more frequently performed by string orchestras these days, and that is the case here with the Orpheus Chamber Orchestra. The final 6 minutes of Tchaikovsky's Memory of Florence. Thanks for listening, and have a great week.

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Walsh is spotlighting Mick Flavin's latest release, 50 Years of Country Music. Another triple play, a George Jones medley, Going to California, and How Could I Love Her So Much?

Rick Flavin's our special guest with his new album, 50 Years of Country Music. Back to another triple play. I'll run right back to you. There is an Irish medley, and then Jack the Sailor.

This is Spotlight. I'm Kevin Walsh. We're spotlighting Mick Flavin's latest album, 50 Years of Country Music. One of two singles recently released prior to the album launch is track 10, Ladies' Man. Another is Oklahoma Morning. And the third of the triple play, Livin' on Love.

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Here's Please Don't Tell Me How the Story Ends, Say It Again, and The Shoe Goes on the Other Foot.

Well, folks, that's it for Spotlight this week. Just Google Mick Flavin, follow the prompts. The album 50 Years of Country Music is readily available. I'm Kevin Walsh. Until I catch you again sometime real soon, you take care and bye for now. Here's Mick Flavin with the final track on the album You Still Love Me.

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1: Hi, my name's Seth Jordan. I've been around the station since its beginning, and I'm still here. There are a lot of great memories from Triple B. The people is the best. The individuals that have gone through here and have contributed, whatever their level of contribution has been. Some people it's been totally on air, some people it's been more behind the scenes, some people it's just been board members that came in once a month whenever a board meeting was happening and contributing that way. People like Carl Foster were key for this station, helping to bridge across the communities. And Carl was on the board for many years. I don't think he never did a program, but he got interviewed a few times. So, and you think of the people who are no longer here, the people that we've lost over the years, natural attrition. But you think of those folks who aren't here, but there's always new people coming in. So it's the coming and going of the old and the new.
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1: I'm here at the Ballingen Show for 2BBB. This is Kristen Collier here with Teal. Now, Teal, you had a bit of a performance today here at the show. Do you want to share a bit about that?
2: Yes, I did. I just did a few songs on behalf of Ballingen Public School this morning at 9:15. So, yeah.
1: So, which songs did you sing, Teal?
2: My first song was The Loneliest by Maneskin. The second song I did was If Not For You, also Maneskin. And my third song was Feeling Good, Nina Simone.
1: So did you get to select those songs or did they pick for you?
2: I did get to select the songs. So I did get to select what I wanted.
1: And is there any particular reason that you picked those songs for you to sing?
2: Yeah, it's probably just how they fit, you know, me and how I just love them and they just, you know, feeling good. Obviously, it feels good just singing it. So, yeah.
1: Beautiful. Now, I heard that you actually got that spot because you were a standout at a talent quest. Can you tell me a bit about that?
2: Yeah, so last year at the just at the Ballingen Public School Talent Quest, I got first place for that. Just singing The Loneliest Maneskin. And then the school kind of saw that, and then from then onwards I've been doing Urunga Originals and a few other things like that. And then I've just gone from there to now the Ballingen Show, so yeah.
1: And so Urunga Originals, is that something that you... So tell me a bit about Urunga Originals for you as a young person performing there.
2: Yeah, I mean, it's pretty fun. Like, it's really good because it's a nice stage and it's by the water. There's not really a better place you can do it, you know, so yeah.
1: And do you find that quite a few people are performing down at the Urunga Originals?
2: Yeah, it really depends on the day of what you get. I mean, sometimes we only had a few, and sometimes, you know, you get heaps and there's barely any spots that you can get in with. So, yeah.
1: And are there many kids and young people performing at Urunga Originals?
2: No, basically it's just me.
1: Fantastic. So would you encourage other kids and young people to come down to Urunga?
2: Most definitely, yeah. It's a great place to be. You can go there without, you know, without paying a fee. It's all volunteered. So, yeah, it would be great if we had more youths there.
1: Wonderful. Well, thank you so much for chatting with me today. And what are you planning to do next at the show?
2: Probably I'll just do a few more songs. Maybe we'll take it into a set of five. And then I'll just, yeah, do a few songs. I'll definitely do different ones. So it's, yeah. But
1: so you're playing later today at 5 p.m, is that right?
2: No.
1: Oh, okay. All right. Misheard that one. All right. Well, have a great day. And thank you so much for chatting with me. This is Kristen at 2BBB. And have a great day too.
2: You too. Thank you.
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1: So, Cadence, I have caught you in the middle of eating a sausage, which is perfect. So, before you have a chance to say anything or swallow the sausage you've just eaten, what do you think of the vibe? Yeah, no, that's great. Okay, thanks so much. It was great having a chat. That was really great. No, I'm kidding. I feel like this is really sick. You're in this kind of like chill out zone here, just to kind of like have it. It's like a chill and chat vibe. What's kind of going on in this? Because we got like rugs, and we got like bean bags and that kind of thing.
2: Well, I think this was originally set up for chill and chai.
1: Oh, okay.
2: There's a chai station over there.
1: Okay, so have you had the chai?
2: I haven't actually, but I kind of want to have some.
1: What have you been doing here today? Like, what have you been up to?
2: Well, I started my day over there making some hula hoops.
1: Oh, okay. Oh, wait, hey, so are you, like, making them from scratch?
2: Mm-hmm, yep.
1: How do you even do that?
2: You just get some plastic pipe things, stick them together at the height you would want, then you tape it all up, basically. You can decorate them how you want.
1: Is there a difference between, like, because when I think hula hoop, I just think, like, something that was in the sports shed in primary school. That's my brain. And I'm just like, isn't it just the same thing that you, like, buy from Big W? Or what's the deal? It's like, is there a difference in everyone?
2: That's a really good question. I think there's probably some water in some of them. Maybe some weights. I don't know.
1: Do you do hula hooping? Is that, like, a thing?
2: My sister is a lot better at hula hooping than I am, personally. I suck. I'm horrible.
1: Is it one of those things that, like, when you got the water in it, is that you, like, hang it from a roof or something? Like this... I don't know what it's supposed to be, but I keep seeing these things are like hanging from stuff. Do you like have to get on them when they're hanging from things, or what's...
2: The ones that are hanging, those ones are usually made of metal, so they can actually support your weight. And they're hanging with like certain rope and stuff like that. But the ones that have water in them, they're usually just so that they're weighted and stuff like that, so you can properly spin it around.
1: Yeah, okay. Talking to a couple of people, and I think there's like a general theme of... I mean, look, there's... always not a lot to do in Bellow, like particularly if it's like a weekend. I mean, what are you going to do? You're going to come out, you might go to the gelato bar, you might come down to the river, you might do a swim in the river, you might go to a mate's house. Like, I feel like there's not a lot to do, and it's kind of sick to just have something that people can do here. Like,
2: yeah.
1: Is this, do you reckon it's kind of a vibe?
2: I enjoy it. I think it's good.
1: Yeah, like, do you wish that there's more things, like, if they could do more things like this, is that something you'd want to do, or what do you reckon would be good for just people to, like, hang out on the weekends to do in Bellow?
2: Yeah, I reckon more, like, youth festivals like this would be really good.
1: Are you going to go to the Bellow show?
2: I think I'm going to have to, because my sister's singing in the choir. Just thought I'd put that out there.
1: I love that it's, like, a forced thing. It's just like, oh, I don't want to, but I'm going to be forced to sit there and just be like, yeah, you're doing great, babes. Like, yeah, well done. But, like... when the Bellow show's on, is that something that you, like, want to do? Do you like to kind of, like, go and, like, see what's going on, or is it just kind of, eh?
2: I've never actually been to the Bellow show, if I'm being honest. Yeah. I've only been living here for a little while, so.
1: Oh, okay, yeah. When you meet up with people on the weekend and that kind of thing, where do you go? What do you normally do?
2: Usually, we just go to op shops and stuff like that, see what's open, maybe get a snack and just chill out somewhere.
1: Yeah.
2: Anywhere.
1: Would it be better if there was something like something more like this that you could actually go to, or do you feel like, oh no, I just want to be able to have my own space with my friends?
2: I don't know. It would kind of depend how I'm feeling that time, I guess.
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0: hand me another beer, okay?
1: You driving on?
0: Yeah, but I'll be right.
1: Hey, no, I'm not sure you should be driving.
0: Yeah, but I only had a few.
1: Hey, Unc.
2: Locals are dying on country roads.
1: You all right?
2: Our aunties, our uncles, our cousins, us. The road is no place for excuses. A message from the New South Wales Government.

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1: Kelly for 2 Triple B, and I'm at the CWA 90th birthday, which is very exciting. Now, today I'm speaking with Kay Guinness, who's our president of the Bellingen chapter, which is, we're just having the most beautiful morning. There's scones and jam and cream and cups of tea. So, Kay, tell me, how long have you been the president for?
2: I have been president since 2010.
1: Oh, that's amazing. So. My gosh. And so tell me a little bit about the Bellingen CWA. What do you guys get up to through the week?
2: Through the week, we have 2 craft groups. We have Tuesday morning and Thursday morning.
1: Yep.
2: And on the third Tuesday of the month, we have Crazy Whist, which is a card game.
1: Yep, that's great.
2: And everyone's welcome.
1: Yep, that's lovely.
2: Monthly meetings, first Monday of the month.
1: Mm-hmm.
2: And always ready to welcome new members.
1: That's so good. That's so good. And it's we are sitting in the little room that was the baby health clinic, which I remember bringing my babies in here. So it's got a rich history, the Bellingen CWA, doesn't it?
2: It does. It certainly does. And we were very sad to lose the clinic a few months back.
1: Yeah, yeah. It's a bit of a shame. Where's the clinic now? Where do people go?
2: I'm not really sure, but I think they may be at the hub.
1: Right, okay, yeah. This is a very beautiful building on the side of the Bellingen River, isn't it?
2: And we are so lucky.
1: We are, with a beautiful view, windows right out looking up and down the river. And do lots of people rent this space to use it as well?
2: We do rent. We have weekly permanent bookings,
1: mm-hmm.
2: and then we're open for casual bookings.
1: That's really good. And I noticed that, do you guys still do, I've heard that you do scones and the jam and cream, you're quite famous for those at the Sydney show. Do you guys go to meetings in other areas as well? I've noticed that there's some lovely Grafton ladies here and women from other CWA.
2: We try, four times a year we have what's called group council meetings.
1: Okay.
2: And all the branches try to get together.
1: Mm-hmm.
2: And approximately every 2 years, Bellingen branch will host a group council meeting.
1: Okay.
2: And we're due to host one in November.
1: Oh, excellent.
2: And the other, there's 15 branches in the group,
1: mm-hmm.
2: and usually they will send 2 or 3 representatives.
1: Okay. Oh, that's really interesting. Do you enjoy being in the CWA in Bellingen?
2: I love being in the CWA.
1: Mm.
2: It's lots of friendship and laughs.
1: Great.
2: It's lovely.
1: All right. I just want to say thank you so much for your time today, and thank you for all of your hard work over the last, 13 years you've been president? Yeah, it's great. It's very, very inspiring, and you've done a beautiful job today. The morning tea is just lovely, and the tables are all decorated, and there's beautiful craft around the room. And I just wanted to say thank you for everything that you and the other women do, and it's very inspiring.
2: Thank you.
1: Okay, thanks so much.
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0: what's not to like about us?
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0: Ollie.
1: I bet you can, really.
0: Sorry?
2: Yeah, I'm sure there's a few things.

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0: 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Hear the voices of your community.
1: Hi, my name's Kelly and I'm with Triple B today and I'm speaking to the amazing Lois. Hey Lois, how are you going?
2: I'm well, thank you Kelly. How are you?
1: Good. That's and good. So where are you working for the show today? Where are you volunteering?
2: I'm volunteering in the Lions Club drink stall with two other ladies and I'll be there tomorrow.
1: Mm-hmm.
2: This is where I started.

0: When I first started at the show about 45 years ago.
1: Did you say 45 years ago?
0: Well, I'm going on the age of my children, and the eldest one's 49 this year, so they were little kids when I started.
1: So what were you doing back then? What was the show
0: thing,
1: like?
0: Similar, mm-hmm. Selling drinks, and we had actual lollies and things that then, but we haven't got them now. We've only got the drinks
1: for
0: the Lions Club.
1: Did they have, like, you know, rides and things then?
0: Yeah, they had all the show things. They had great shows and the Ferris wheels and the big merry-go-rounds and all that, a bit different to what they've got today.
1: Yeah.
0: I don't think there's anything like that in the Bellingen show today. I haven't had a proper look either.
1: No, it's a few little rides, but it seems pretty busy. What's your feedback like? Do you think there seems like a fair few people here?
0: Oh, yes, yes. It's quite a good crowd here today. Beautiful day and a lot of people around.
1: Yeah, excellent.
0: Great. A lot of little kids, which is wonderful.
1: It's really nice, isn't it? It kind of reminds me of old school Bellingen when the show's on.
0: Yes.
1: I feel like all the locals come out.
0: Yes. You used to get dressed up in your finery years and years ago.
1: Yeah.
0: And they do that today. You just come in whatever's comfortable and good for the kids, and it's great.
1: Yeah.
0: The kids are having a great time.
1: Oh, very good. Yeah, no, it's a wonderful day. Well, thank you so much for, like, 45 years of volunteering to any organisation. It's pretty epic and amazing. Is there a lot of you guys still volunteering? Like, is there a few of the old crowd still working?
0: Oh, there's still a few of us around, but not nowhere near like it was. I used to. When I left the drink stall, I went down into the luncheon pavilion, and we were helping do the lunches and that there. Then I went across over to the side of the luncheon pavilion and done sandwiches and cups of tea and coffee. Mm. I don't think they do that anymore. So I was there for a really, really long time and really enjoyed it. You just meet some wonderful people.
1: That's great.
0: Margaret Glyde, actually at the end of the luncheon pavilion in here, used to have milkshakes and ice creams and fruit salad.
1: Oh, actually, I remember that.
0: Yeah, we haven't had that for a long time, so that's all gone. But anyway.
1: Yeah, it was the best fruit salad I've ever had.
0: Yeah,
1: I remember.
0: It was beautiful.
1: Really good.
0: All made by Margaret. Yeah. She used to make it all. It was beautiful.
1: Excellent. Yeah. Would you encourage other people to start volunteering for the show?
0: Oh, yes, I think so. Mm-hmm. Volunteering for everything. We're pretty desperate for volunteers around the world, I think it is.
1: Mm.
0: But everybody's getting older and it's a little bit scary when you sit back and see what some of the organisations are going through at the moment. It's tough.
1: It is. Yeah. We need some of those younger people to step into their places you guys have been filling. But thank you so much for your time today. Thanks for having a chat with Triple B. And keep up the good work.
0: Thank you, Kelly. I'll keep going until the legs keep going.
1: Well done, Lois. You're a legend. Thank you.
0: Thank you. Bye.
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1: Good afternoon, I'm Peter Hislop. The Health Minister concedes a probe will be needed into how the diphtheria outbreak spread across the Northern Territory and other states. It comes after Territory Health Authorities confirmed there has been one death as a result of the outbreak, but Aboriginal community-controlled health organisations have called for a faster government response. Minister Mark Butler says low immunisation rates may not have contributed to the spread.
2: I'm reluctant, though, to say that vaccination rates are a significant driver of this. The patients impacted by this outbreak are largely adults, and what that indicates is the need to consider boosting your immunity as adults. The immunity that you get from your childhood vaccination for diphtheria does wane over time.
1: The Tax Ombudsman says she's recorded a 127% increase in complaints this year, mostly related to debt collection, penalties and tax debt interest payments. Ruth Owen says that's because the Tax Office has been focusing on debt collection this year and community awareness of the service. 31% of complainants who wrote in about penalties and interest had their debt reduced or interest removed. The Home Affairs Minister says the federal government carried out consultation with affected communities prior to the return of the so-called ISIS brides. The Australian Federal Police have charged a woman who arrived from Syria in September last year with two terrorism-related offences. When asked whether the government had contacted communities before the group of women and children from Syria arrived this week, Tony Burke says there have already been conversations.
3: I can give examples of consultation that has been very powerful that has happened in the lead up to when it was first reported that these individuals might seek to return. I'd include Manda House in Australia, the Assyrian National Council, the Assyrian Australian Association, the Chaldean Catholic Church, the Assyrian Church of the East.
1: A man has been fined $30,000 for distributing pamphlets targeting independent MP Allegra Spender prior to last year's federal election. The finance executive admitted to handing out over 47,000 pamphlets, which claimed the MP misled the electorate and had links with the federal government. According to a statement of facts cited in the federal court, the man admitted he paid over $17,000 to a company to produce the pamphlet. Santos Chief Executive Kevin Gallagher says the company will not be exerting any effort on its Narrabri gas project while it awaits outstanding approvals. Mr Gallagher told investors the company is prioritising exploration in the Northern Territory's Beetaloo Basin, where an expansion is being pursued. The Aged Care Quality and Safety Commission has found many culturally and linguistically diverse older people do not feel confident in raising concerns about their aged care. The Commission's report found many seniors are unfamiliar with their rights or feel a need to be grateful for the services they receive. Paul Zanata is the manager of the Centre for Cultural Diversity in Ageing. He told National Radio News aged care providers should improve access to interpreters.
4: The number one point is to ensure that your systems for making complaints and taking feedback are language accessible. And that's the first and foremost. If people can't communicate with you, how can they let their needs, let it be known that their expectations haven't been met or that something's happened that's really made them not feel happy or actually feel quite upset?
1: Turning to sport, and Queensland fullback Kalyn Ponga has been fined 23% of his match fee after being sent off during last night's men's State of Origin for a high shoulder charge. But he's avoided suspension and is free to play for the Newcastle Knights this weekend.
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Ginnigay, you mob. It's Jack here from Interrelate. This is a mindfulness for when you've got things that are hard to face, but even so, you know you need to show up. Join me now in bringing your awareness to this very moment. Closing your eyes, imagine you're washing your hands, about to walk into a tough meeting, exam, or conversation. Notice the water swirling down the drain. Feel the coldness of the spray as it hits your wrists. Smell the soap as it washes your worries away. Hear the splashing as the water cascades into the sink.

0: Now imagine, you're right next to a stream, washing off the muck from the day. Hear the water bubbling down towards the ocean. Notice the sun reflecting light off the river. Feel the breeze carrying the leaves and seeds to a new place. Smell the freshness of the bush around you. And repeat after me. I've got this. I can do this. I am calm, collected, and ready to tackle the day. Now come back. And remember that when you've got struggles ahead, you can take 2 minutes to wash your hands and bring yourself back to the present. You've got this. At Interrelate, we support people who worry and have lots of stress. If you're feeling stressed or disconnected, take a moment for mindfulness. Yadiram.
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2: I was 18 at the time, had no idea what I was encountering, and I was very excited about the project and proceeded to sell the mud bricks. If you remember, they were a dollar a mud brick. I don't know that we even had them made at the time or that we knew that they would actually hold, so it was really early days of mud brick at the time. So yeah, that was probably my biggest challenge, was selling bricks at Urunga. Particularly in Urunga, there was a lot of opposition to it and not much understanding of what it involved. And once again, as Mary said, it had that image of hippie radio, you know, like it's not really a community radio, but I think over the years, over and over again, all I don't know any organisation that hasn't had a voice here at some stage or another, so to me that's the greatest achievement.
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3: Max, era Max, più tranquillo. 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Non si spiega. 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Vedo un segreto avvicinarsi qui.

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1: Good afternoon, I'm Peter Hislop. The Health Minister concedes a probe will be needed into how the diphtheria outbreak spread across the Northern Territory and other states. It comes after Territory Health Authorities confirmed there has been one death as a result of the outbreak, but Aboriginal community-controlled health organisations have called for a faster government response. Minister Mark Butler says low immunisation rates may not have contributed to the spread.
2: I'm reluctant, though, to say that vaccination rates are a significant driver of this. The patients impacted by this outbreak are largely adults, and what that indicates is the need to consider boosting your immunity as adults. The immunity that you get from your childhood vaccination for diphtheria does wane over time.
1: The Tax Ombudsman says she's recorded a 127% increase in complaints this year, mostly related to debt collection, penalties and tax debt interest payments. Ruth Owen says that's because the Tax Office has been focusing on debt collection this year and community awareness of the service. 31% of complainants who wrote in about penalties and interest had their debt reduced or interest removed. The Home Affairs Minister says the federal government carried out consultation with affected communities prior to the return of the so-called ISIS brides. The Australian Federal Police have charged a woman who arrived from Syria in September last year with two terrorism-related offences. When asked whether the government had contacted communities before the group of women and children from Syria arrived this week, Tony Burke says there have already been conversations.
3: I can give examples of consultation that has been very powerful that has happened in the lead-up to when it was first reported that these individuals might seek to return. I'd include Manda House in Australia, the Assyrian National Council, the Assyrian Australian Association, the Chaldean Catholic Church, the Assyrian Church of the East.
1: A man has been fined $30,000 for distributing pamphlets targeting independent MP Allegra Spender prior to last year's federal election. The finance executive admitted to handing out over 47,000 pamphlets, which claimed the MP misled the electorate and had links with the federal government. According to a statement of facts cited in the federal court, the man admitted he paid over $17,000 to a company to produce the pamphlet. Santos Chief Executive Kevin Gallagher says the company will not be exerting any effort on its Narrabri gas project while it awaits outstanding approvals. Mr Gallagher told investors the company is prioritising exploration in the Northern Territory's Beetaloo Basin, where an expansion is being pursued. The Aged Care Quality and Safety Commission has found many culturally and linguistically diverse older people do not feel confident in raising concerns about their aged care. The Commission's report found many seniors are unfamiliar with their rights or feel a need to be grateful for the services they receive. Paul Zanata is the manager of the Centre for Cultural Diversity in Ageing. He told National Radio News aged care providers should improve access to interpreters.
4: The number one point is to ensure that your systems for making complaints and taking feedback are language accessible. And that's the first and foremost. If people can't communicate with you, how can they let their needs, let it be known that their expectations haven't been met or that something's happened that's really made them not feel happy or actually feel quite upset?
1: Turning to sport, and Queensland fullback Kalyn Ponga has been fined 23% of his match fee after being sent off during last night's men's State of Origin for a high shoulder charge. But he's avoided suspension and is free to play for the Newcastle Knights this weekend.
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Ginnigan and Jawan. I wish to acknowledge the Gumbangia people who are the traditional custodians of the land we are gathered on today. I would like to give my respect to the elders past, present and emerging and extend that respect to all Aboriginal people here with us today.

0: getting in a cold one at the ocean view.
1: Yeah, that's Triple B.
2: In darkness now, I lay my head. And if I should ever wake, I pledge to you this beating heart, my Edith, I love you.

0: 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Hear the voices of your community.
1: I'm Ben. I'm playing violin and it's what I like to do.
2: Yeah. How old are you, Ben?
1: 11. No, just turned 12 actually.
2: Okay. And how long have you been playing the violin?
1: About 2 years.
2: Yep. Have you been doing much busking in your life?
1: No, it's only about the third time.
2: And how's it going?
1: Good.
2: Would you be able to play something for us maybe that we can put on the radio?

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1: Yeah, just under the Courier Sun sign at the Bellingen Shire.
0: Okay, so any loose change or nice notes, just come and drop them in your violin case.
1: Thank you.
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0: 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That's 1300 303 143. Authorised by the Australian Government, Canberra.
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1: Whereabouts did you move from to come to Ballingen, and what brought you here?
2: I had to pinpoint it. I can't pinpoint it, unfortunately. There's too many variables.
1: Yeah.
2: Combination of lifestyle change.
1: Mm-hmm.
2: The business was needing me. Mm-hmm. Various people were leaving the business and I needed to come up and work. My partner lives in Ballingen.
1: Yeah,
2: and
1: a good
2: wanted,
1: reason to come.
2: That's a good reason to come. Wanted me to come up here. And I guess COVID happening at the same time. And then all these other things, like everything. I'm not really the type of guy that goes, mm-hmm. Oh, yeah, I'm getting the vibe that I should do this. But that is certainly what happened.
1: Yeah.
2: The vibe was that all these weird little things were happening. And in the time that I was making the decision of whether to come to Bello or not.
1: Mm-hmm.
2: And everything was pointing to Bello, and I don't like change and I don't like decisions.
1: Yeah.
2: But I went for this one.
1: What is it about the town that you most appreciate?
2: I don't really know. I've been coming up here for a long time. If I'd only just come up here, like for the first time recently, I guess my original thoughts would have been that it was, you know, a town full of hippies, you know, mm-hmm. of pot smoke and drug taking hippies. And sure.
1: Where's that?
2: And sure, mm-hmm. there's. That's certainly there, but it is in a lot of small towns. It is everywhere, right?
1: Mm-hmm.
2: That was just a little, cute little country town, you know. Just like the world, you know. It's just a smaller version of the world. They've got the different types of people, little different percentages. There's great people, there's nice people, there's some dickheads as well, you know. There's a bit of everything. I don't know. It's. I guess I haven't spent a lot of time in a lot of little country towns to know the difference. I like it. It's got a great sense of community. I like community.
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1: Good afternoon, I'm Peter Hislop. The Health Minister concedes a probe will be needed into how the diphtheria outbreak spread across the Northern Territory and other states. It comes after Territory Health Authorities confirmed there has been one death as a result of the outbreak. But Aboriginal community-controlled health organisations have called for a faster government response. Minister Mark Butler says low immunisation rates may not have contributed to the spread.
2: I'm reluctant, though, to say that vaccination rates are a significant driver of this. The patient's impact by this outbreak are largely adults, and what that indicates is the need to consider boosting your immunity as adults. The immunity that you get from your childhood vaccination for diphtheria does wane over time.
1: The Tax Ombudsman says she's recorded a 127% increase in complaints this year, mostly related to debt collection, penalties and tax debt interest payments. Ruth Owen says that's because the Tax Office has been focusing on debt collection this year and community awareness of the service. 31% of complainants who wrote in about penalties and interest had their debt reduced or interest removed. The Home Affairs Minister says the federal government carried out consultation with affected communities prior to the return of the so-called ISIS brides. The Australian Federal Police have charged a woman who arrived from Syria in September last year with two terrorism-related offences. When asked whether the government had contacted communities before the group of women and children from Syria arrived this week, Tony Burke says there have already been conversations.
3: I can give examples of consultation that has been very powerful that has happened in the lead up to when it was first reported that these individuals might seek to return. I'd include Manda House in Australia, the Assyrian National Council, the Assyrian Australian Association, the Chaldean Catholic Church, the Assyrian Church of the East.
1: A man has been fined $30,000 for distributing pamphlets targeting independent MP Allegra Spender prior to last year's federal election. The finance executive admitted to handing out over 47,000 pamphlets, which claimed the MP misled the electorate and had links with the federal government. According to a statement of facts cited in the federal court, the man admitted he paid over $17,000 to a company to produce the pamphlet. Santos Chief Executive Kevin Gallagher says the company will not be exerting any effort on its Narrabri gas project while it awaits outstanding approvals. Mr. Gallagher told investors the company is prioritising exploration in the Northern Territory's Beetaloo Basin, where an expansion is being pursued. The Aged Care Quality and Safety Commission has found many culturally and linguistically diverse older people do not feel confident in raising concerns about their aged care. The Commission's report found many seniors are unfamiliar with their rights or feel a need to be grateful for the services they receive. Paul Zanata is the manager of the Centre for Cultural Diversity in Ageing. He told National Radio News aged care providers should improve access to interpreters.
4: The number one point is to ensure that your systems for making complaints and taking feedback are language accessible. And that's the first and foremost. If people can't communicate with you, how can they let their needs, let it be known that their expectations haven't been met or that something has happened that's really made them not feel happy or actually feel quite upset?
1: Turning to sport, and Queensland fullback Kalyn Ponga has been fined 23% of his match fee after being sent off during last night's men's State of Origin for a high shoulder charge. But he's avoided suspension and is free to play for the Newcastle Knights this weekend.
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5: Welcome to Earth Matters, environmental justice stories from Australia and around the world, produced in the studios of 3CR Radio in Fitzroy, Victoria, on the unceded lands of the Wurundjeri people and broadcasted nationally on the Community Radio Network. I am Hannah York. I would like to acknowledge the Kulin Nation, true owners, caretakers, and custodians of the land from which I broadcast and live. I pay my respect to elders past and present of the Kulin Nation and of the many lands our content reaches. I recognise their unceded sovereignty and that there can be no environmental justice without justice for First Nations peoples. There's a common misconception that planned burns prevent the escalations of future fires. Today's show will be focusing on challenging that theory. Back in April, Forest Fire Management Victoria announced the plan to burn a large part of the Snowy River National Park. In response to this, the Goongroo Environment Centre collaborated with some of Australia's most respected fire ecologists, researchers and scientists. They created an open letter to immediately stop two planned burns in the Snowy River National Park. The letter was calling for transparency within DECA and Forest Fire Management Victoria to publish full burn plans, to commission independent ecological reviews prior to planned burns, and to have accountability ensuring the prevention of future impacts and further impacts on endangered species. On the 15th of April, the planned burn was conducted, and they burnt 217 hectares of the Snowy River National Park, and they have plans to burn more than 24,000 hectares in future. This week, we are joined on the show by Dr. Phil Zylstra, one of the signatories on this open letter. Phil Zylstra is a fire behaviour scientist specialising in the impacts fires have with forests and the implications that this has for the ways that we interact with forests. He is currently a professor at Curtin University and he is continuing his research on ecological impacts fires have in forests, particularly wet forests. Stay tuned. Would you like to start off by telling me a bit about your science background and how you first got involved and interested in fire science?
6: Yeah, sure. Yeah, so I came from a background originally working in agriculture and I did a degree in environmental science at Charles Sturt University and started working at National Parks as part of the fire management team. I didn't have a huge amount of fire background at the time, just burning pastures for graziers mainly. But it was mainly the 2003 bushfires across the Alps. It burned about 1.5 million hectares at the time. It kind of tipped me becoming very interested in the subject. And the main reason for that was that I could see a lot of what we were doing just wasn't working, and our understanding of how fire worked seemed to at times be almost opposite to what was happening. And so that really got me started in trying to work out what was really going on. And I went on from there to do a PhD to better study those things.
5: Yeah, lots of people think that controlled burns benefit ecosystems and prevent future fires. Can you tell me about the effects that planned burns have on wet forest ecosystems?
6: Yeah, so any kind of fire in any forest is a disturbance that resets a component of the succession. The natural succession, particularly in a wet forest, means that there's a gradual increase in biomass in the forest. The burning ideology has a theory that the more biomass there is, the more dangerous the forest is. But that's not how it works, because of the simple fact that trees grow and get taller. So if you start out soon after a disturbance, you've got plants that are close to the ground because they're regrowing. Anything that's close to the ground is ready to burn because heat rises, so it starts from the ground. So low plants are closer and easier to catch fire. As those plants get taller, they become less likely to catch fire. When they're not burning, they slow the wind speed underneath them, which actually slows the fire down. So you've got biomass that darts out as fuel close to the ground, but as it gets taller, it turns into overstory shelter, which is plants slow fires down. And then that actually has ongoing effects, because the more biomass you have that's tall and with deep roots, the more competitive that is. And that stops the smaller plants from growing as much. So you end up getting a more open understory. And in a wet forest, you never get a fully open understory because there's enough moisture there to keep plants there, but they have very little light. So the way they survive is by being more mesic plants. They're much more water intensive, I suppose. Greener leaves, very heavy chlorophyll, and it means that they, probably getting too technical there, I suppose, but they're very dense in phosphorus when they're shaded. The reason that's important is that if you ever see a fire on the news, there'll almost always be a picture of a plane dropping pink stuff on the fire.
7: Mm.
6: That pink stuff is a phosphorus compound, which changes the combustion reaction so that the fire doesn't burn as well. It doesn't put it out, it just makes it burn slower. That's what happens when you've got phosphorus concentrated in the leaves of plants. They are inherently less flammable. So the longer you allow a forest to mature, a wet forest, the taller the plants are, the less likely they are to ignite, the more they slow the wind speed beneath them, and the more they ensure that any plants growing under them are fire retardant. So it just continues to become increasingly less flammable.
7: And for young forests or areas that have been logged, can control burns help the impact of future bushfires, or do they increase these impacts?
6: Yeah, so again, it's reintroducing another disturbance.
7: Mm.
6: So straight after any disturbance like that, if you've created bare ground, as you do with a fire, you have a very short period when it's hard to burn. And that's what prescribed burning is entirely for. It's aimed at trying to manage as much country as possible to have that short-term bare period. The problem in the theory of it all, though, is that that short-term period is followed by a much longer-term period of plant regrowing, where it's much more flammable. So you get this kind of trend in flammability of very short-term flammability and some decades of very high flammability for those plants tall enough. So if you reburn a forest that has been logged, yes, you get a very short-term period where you can help slow the bushfire down. But after that, you've reset the clock. You've now got a long period of high flammability.
7: And what is the difference between a prescribed burn and a cultural burn? What are the differences in the ways that they do that for the ecosystems?
6: So a prescribed burn comes from American forestry theory. Mm. It was used to reduce the amount of pine needles on the ground underneath pine trees, and that's why we talk about fuel load. It's just the weight of pine needles, and we've just co-opted that language and applied it to Australia. So the idea of a prescribed burn is that the more country you've got that is recently burnt, the safer we are because there's less fuel load. That's totally different to a cultural burn, which has got nothing to do with reducing fuel load. Cultural burns predate fuel load concept by many tens of thousands of years. So their purpose is essentially more like a garden tool. So you are managing small areas very carefully and very precisely. You're choosing which plants you want to burn, which ones you don't want to burn. And so as a result, you're not trying to change a whole landscape. You're altering a very small area at a time and doing it in a very exact way. And what we see in the charcoal records, because every fire leaves a little layer of charcoal in the soil.
7: Mm.
6: Before colonization, there was very little charcoal in the soil. And the moment colonizers enter an area, you get a huge surge in charcoal. And that's because colonizers started burning huge areas straight away. They were trying to clear forest to create grazing land. But before then, the cultural burns were focused on only burning very small, precise history as much, much less country was burnt.
7: You're listening to Earth Matters on the Community Radio Network. If you've just tuned in, today we're talking to Phil Zylstra. He's speaking on the science behind impact planned burns have on wet forests. Stay tuned. And recently you were a signatory on the open letter with GECCO, Gungurum Fire Environment Centre, calling for the immediate pause in the planned burns in the Snowy River National Park, which sadly on the 15th the burn started. Can you tell me more about why preventing these planned burns, specifically in areas like the forests in the Snowy River, is so important?
6: Yeah. So I've studied those areas for a long time. And one study that I published in 2018 looked at every fire that had ever been mapped for those areas. And what I did was ask, where are the bushfires happening? What age class of forest? Is it in young forests that have just been burnt, or old, long unburnt forests, as traditionally I thought? And what I found was that all of them are happening in the regrowth from previous fires.
7: Mm.
6: So that's the vast majority of bushfires happen. Not in the first couple of years after you've burnt, you have a few years break, but then you have a couple of decades where bushfires are very, very likely across those areas. So that's the problem with burning those huge burns around the Snowy River, is that you are trading a couple of years of low fire risk or a couple of decades of very high fire risk. And when you look across the fire history for those areas, what you see is that that landscape has just been burnt so frequently that it's been kept in that state of heightened flammability. There were no big bushfires there before the 70s, but since the prescribed burning programs began in the 70s, bushfires gradually started to come in, and now they're becoming a feature of that landscape when they never were in the past.
7: And what do you suggest for the future on stopping these areas from just continuing the cycle of being burned and then being more flammable? And is there any way that we can mitigate these fire impacts? Is it just leaving the forest to grow into old growth?
6: Yeah. I suppose just as the absolute baseline, if we did nothing else,
7: on stopping these areas from just continuing the cycle of being burned and then being more flammable, and is there any way that we can mitigate these fire impacts? Is it just leaving the forest to grow into old growth?
6: Yeah. The

0: we're not getting an advantage from doing those prescribed burns at all. We're only getting disadvantage. And the reason is that even though they help in theory for the first couple of years, the fires we're getting through are too big for that to be any use. Nobody's going out there and trusting that, you know, a prescribed burn from 2 years ago will help stop a bushfire. So we've got no benefit. We've only got a cost from doing it. But even if you did nothing else, just to stop doing the damaging thing that's causing the problem is a start. But there is so much more we could do. And that revolves around tools that we know already work. Just rapid detection and suppression. They've fallen out of favour a bit in recent years, again, through American influence, where, again, in American pine forests, they say that putting fires out too quickly has caused their fire problem. Now, I haven't studied that. I don't know how true that is in America. But these aren't pine forests. So we can't just take ideas from America and apply them to Australia. In our forests, what we need to do is find those fires as soon as they start and have a lot more remote area fire trained team. This is sort of firefighting I used to do, where they fly you out in a helicopter, and we used to winch down in Victoria. They rappel from the helicopter. You get down to that fire while there's often still just a single tree burning, and put that tree out. And you can prevent hundreds of thousands or millions of hectares from burning by putting that one tree out at the beginning. We know that it works, but the problem is we need a lot more fire crews who are available for that. We also need the small aircraft that can support them. We need CFA groups to have their trucks updated, need to have new trucks, have best gear on hand so that they can support with all of that sort of thing. But then there's also new technologies we can bring in. A lot of this is being developed through ANU. One of the issues during, say, the 2003 fires was that as the storm front was coming through and lighting those fires, it was too turbulent to get crews out to put the new ignitions out. We had to wait until the entire front had passed, and by then a lot of those fires had already grown too big to put out straight away because the weather was so bad. So there are situations where that happens. What is being developed at ANU is a system where you can have automated drones that are sent out as the storm front comes through. The instant there's a lightning strike, the closest one flies to the strike, uses infrared to see if a fire has started. And at that same time, there's a plane like a Hercules flying above the storm that is carrying another type of drone called a water glider, which can carry 1,000 or more litres of water. That's dropped from the plane above the storm, flies down through the storm, and is GPS guided right to the tree that's been hit. It drops the water on the tree and contains that fire. It may not put it out, but it can hold it until the front's passed, and then you can get crews to come out and do the work.
1: Yeah, wow. Is that,
0: yeah.
1: You said that was new research and stuff coming out at the moment?
0: Yeah, so they've got prototypes. Mm-hmm. Not 100% on where that works up to, but they've been working on this for some years, and I know they've got proof of concept, and it's the sort of thing I think could be rolled out in the next few years. So, and particularly if governments start investing in it, then there's the potential for that work to absolutely be a game changer. If we can get those fires put out while they're small, and if we stop lighting new fires all the time with prescribed burns. And the final thing is we need to leave back burns as a last resort. The backburning, a lot of people confuse that with prescribed burning. Backburning is different. Backburning is when you have a bushfire going. In theory, you get just in front of the fire and you light a

0: light a fire there that burns back to it. But the way we tend to do it these days is that we keep crews well away from the fire, and they'll go to some of these new strategic fuel breaks that are being set up across the state, and they can light a fire from there, and it may be 10 kilometres ahead of the bushfire, and they'll burn out all of that forest in between. And what that does is it hugely expands the burnt area. You may, if you're lucky, contain the fire, but quite often those backburns also escape and make the situation even worse. So we need to leave backburning as an absolute last resort. Sometimes there's nothing else you can do, but the state has invested so much in the strategic fuel breaks, which won't make backburns less likely to escape. They will incentivize people to light them. And we need to get away from those incentives. We need people to actually go and do the hard work, putting the tree out before that fire spreads.
1: Yeah, stopping it before it becomes massive.
0: Yep.
1: Well, lastly, before I let you go, how can listeners find out more? Is there any way people can help maybe donate to the research or get involved with local CFAs? Is there any way people at home can help this?
0: Yeah, so I do, I've taken a short break from it, but I do try to put out more explanatory videos on Instagram. So that's one place where people can find out a little bit more. If you are an academic in some way or like reading scientific material, you can find me on Google Scholar quite easily. If anybody is wanting to donate, probably the best thing would be to talk to David Lindenmeyer at ANU, who I'm working with there, and he manages a lot of that sort of thing.
1: Great. Well, thank you so much for taking the time to talk to me today.
0: Yeah, it's been great, Hannah. Thank you.
2: And that was fire behaviour scientist Phil Zylstra talking about the science behind the impacts prescribed burns have on wet forest ecosystems. You're listening to Earth Matters on the Community Radio Network. Coming up next is activist Violet Coco, who is from the Bob Brown Foundation and is an organizer and campaigner speaking after the National March in March for Forests. She speaks about strategic fire breaks and how to get involved in fighting for forests.
3: This weekend was all about the forests, so we had one of the largest forest rallies that's been seen in a few years. We had 3,000 plus people come out to say, just in Nam, and 15,000 actually over the whole continent, to say that we need to protect native forests. Yeah, so the local situation is, you know, apparently they ended native forest logging a couple of years ago. They made this big announcement. But then when they made that announcement, they actually renewed the 19 of the 21 contracts of the loggers. And it's just that what they're doing is they're sort of bypassing all the environmental protections of our forests and going in and creating what they call strategic fire breaks, which basically means that they can clear large swathes of forest and then they set it on fire, and often they lose control of these fires and ends up burning much more than it should. In fact, we've got some clearing happening right now on Mount Dandenong, and it just so happens to be where a logging coop was marked to be logged. And this is what we're seeing everywhere, that where these logging coops are marked just so happens to be where these strategic fire breaks are coming in. Now at the rally we heard from Phil Zylstra, who is one of the leading academics in fire and forests, and what he says is that when you clear the forest, when you log the forest, it actually makes it more flammable, because old forests hold moisture, and so the fires are cooler, whereas forests that have been logged and cleared, they actually produce hotter fires, which do go out of control. And so we're actually making the fire, or the fire danger to our community and to the forests, higher by logging and clearing rather than letting the forest regulate their own moisture. It's also, you know, we see, we go out and we find areas that should be protected because of a sacred tree or because of habitat for critically endangered or endangered species. But then they'll log right next to, or clear right next to this sacred site or endangered habitat. And then that just makes the site that we're trying to protect so much more vulnerable because, yeah, the wind just does come in there and decimate and the ecosystem. The local Victorian Forest Alliance actually has a place on their website for you to register if you see them doing any of these burns or see any machinery in the forests, because we'd be very interested to be able to keep track of exactly what's going on and where that they're damaging those ecosystems. We have people going out into the forest to stop these operations happening. So if you do want to get involved, you can register on the Victorian Forest Alliance social media or my social media, Violet Coco. And yeah, we can connect you into a team and make sure that you have everything you need to be safe out there. It's old forests that don't burn. And so by logging these forests now, it will take, you know, hundreds of years for them to, if ever, because of the climate collapse, for them to recover. And so, yeah, it's so important that we protect these ecosystems now because, yeah, it's forests are carbon sinks. They manage our water. They protect us from fire. They're medicine, their food. Everybody feels healthier when they go and go into the forest. Correct. Because the air and the everything else that's going into that ecosystem, we just, and it has a right to exist external from our value of it as well.
2: 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Today on the show, we heard from Phil Zylstra speaking on the ecological impacts planned burns have in wet forests. And after that, we heard from Violet Coco from the Bob Brown Foundation speaking on strategic fuel breaks and how to get involved in fighting for forests. 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Earth Matters was produced in the studios of 3CR Radio in Fitzroy, Victoria. 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That's all I have for you today, but we'll be back again next week with more green news from all over our awesome planet. Until then, I'll see you later.

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